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0: Jazz on WGVU and singer Lucia, You Must Believe in Spring. We heard a Sleepin' Bee, and that was guitar player Jeff Libman. And we began with pianist Bill O'Connell with Maiden Voyage, with Santi DiBriano on the bass and Billy Hart the drummer. You're listening to Jazz here on WGVU, and I'm your host, Scott Vandewer.
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0: 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It is our fall membership campaign. We've been raising dollars this week to keep the jazz alive here on 88.5 and 95.3 FM, along with all of our NPR programs, our local news programs, and also our local talk shows. And we still have the weekend yet to go for the membership campaign, but this is the final weeknight of the drive. So this is the final night for our primetime jazz, and a lot of people wait until the final night to make that contribution. Don't be a procrastinator now. If you've been thinking about making that pledge of support for our evening jazz, then this is the time to make that phone call or go online. So the numbers are 1-866-NPR-WGVU. That's 1-866-677-9488. 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Now,

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1: Hello. Marnie. Hello, Scott. Hello, listeners. Thank you for having me tonight. And Scott, as you were saying, this is such a special program and an important time to step up and give. Public radio isn't just a computer program. Scott and I are sitting here in the studio looking at each other right now. Jazz with Scott Vanderwerf is made possible thanks to real humans like Scott, like some of our other producers and engineers, putting in time, work, and care into bringing you this and other programs you enjoy. One of our other music hosts, Greg Blubin, often tells listeners, we're manned, not canned. And thanks to listeners like you, that remains true after more than 40 years of service. 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Or give us a call, 1-866-677-9488. 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
0: And when you make that contribution, you're essentially casting your vote for the program that you're listening to when you make that contribution. 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We know that you believe in the programming, that you want this music to continue. So right now, we'd love to hear from you. 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
1: And that was Allegra Levy, Will You Still Be Mine? And that featured on the drums, Allison Miller. And before that, Diego Rivera on tenor saxophone, Cumbia. And that featured Art Hirahara, piano, Boris Kozlov, bass. And also Rudy Royston on the drums. And we began with Zito's Jump, guitar player James Zito. I'm Scott Van De Werf, and it's our fall membership campaign here on WGVU, raising dollars to continue bringing you this great jazz that you enjoy and listen to. And as a listener, it's really important to be a supporter. 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

0: That was singer Angela Verbruggen, For You, For Me, Forevermore. Nanami Haruta before that on trombone with Toshi. We began with tenor player Chad LB with strings and These Foolish Things. I'm Scott Vandewerf here at WGVU-FM Allendale, WGVS-FM Whitehall.
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0: And it's our fall membership campaign here at WGVU. 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Joining me in the studios, Mr. Rick Beerling.
2: Thank you, Scott. 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American black culture, Latino cultures, international jazz, of course. 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You might be thinking, well, okay, I agree. 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

0: Just wait. Yeah. Yeah. Just wait a minute. Thank you.
1: Saxophonist, flautist, and singer Paul Vornhagen. Do nothing till you hear from me, the great Duke Ellington tune, and that was from the Blue Llama Jazz Club, Ann Arbor. The album is called Live at the Blue Llama. Before that, The Empress with Everything Happens to Me, and before that, alto player Sarah Hanahan, Weebop, with Mark Carey playing the piano. I'm Scott Van Dorf, and this is Jazz here on WGVU.
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1: 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So this is the last day for our weekday of the pledge drive. 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And we thank you if you've made a contribution so far during the drive, but if you have held back making that contribution for our evening, our primetime jazz during the week, Monday through Friday, this is your time to cast your vote for our jazz programming, to show your support as a listener that you really stand by our mix of classic and contemporary music that we've been bringing you.

0: 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And I'm really happy to have our director of development, Marnie McGuire, in the studios tonight. Marnie.
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1: 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So a big thank you to Lauren Schlinker of Shibley Law and Orion Construction. 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
0: 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This is the only place, public radio is the only place that you're going to hear Louis Armstrong, Ella Fitzgerald, Count Basie, Duke Ellington, Charlie Parker, Thelonious Monk, Sonny Rollins, all of the great singers, Ella Fitzgerald, also Carmen McRae, and then the new artists. You're going to hear the new artists here, like Esperanza Spalding and Joe Lovano, and all of the great artists that have been leading things over the last few decades, in the last decade. So again, 1-866-NPR-WGVU, or online at wgvunews.org, and show your support here on our final weekday of the drive.

0: Jazz on WGVU with Karen Mack. This is Always. Before that, Lewis Hayes drums, Tour de Force. And that had Abraham Burton on tenor sax and Steve Nelson vibraphone. On the bass, Desron Douglas. Lewis Hayes, the leader, on the drums. Oh, and David Hazeltine at the piano. Before that, we heard Ken Poplowski on clarinet with the Thelonious Monk composition, Bright Mississippi, here on WGVU. It is our fall membership campaign here at WGVU. We'd love to hear from you, so give us a call now at 1-866-NPR-WGVU. That's 1-866-677-9488. 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

That was Showtime from trumpeter Anthony Stanko. We heard the Planet D Nonet with Juna Flip and a version of Take Five, piano, solo piano from Paul Tobey. I'm Scott VanDoorf. Thanks for joining us for Jazz, and stick around for Friday Night Blues here on WGVU.

WGVU weather tonight, cloudy and windy with possible rain and the low in the mid-50s. Tomorrow, cloudy with rain most of the day and the high in the mid-60s. Tomorrow night, cloudy with more rain and the low in the lower 50s. Sunday, cloudy with possible rain and the high again in the mid-60s. Currently, we're in the lower 60s, 61 degrees near the lake shore, 62 degrees inland in downtown Grand Rapids. 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Good evening. I'm Greg Blubin, about to bring you the Friday Night Blues. Welcome to Friday Night Blues. I'm glad to have you along. This is our fall membership drive here at listener-supported WGVU-FM. 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During these membership drives, I don't plug the request lines, but if you request something, just call the request line. If you're a regular listener, you know what those request lines are, so I need not plug them. During each even hour of the Friday Night Blues and the Friday Overnight that we call Blues Live until 5, we're going to hear a Samu Johnson and the Associates of the Blues, who will be at 1551 Kalamazoo Avenue Southeast tomorrow afternoon at 3 doing a show presented by the Boston Square Neighborhood Association. This hour and next, we have two Friday night feature artists, and they're both Jimmys, Jimmy Witherspoon and Jimi Hendrix. Jimmy Witherspoon died 29 years ago on this date back in 1997, and Jimi Hendrix died 56 years ago on this date back in 1970. Right now, let's begin the Friday Night Blues with the Friday Night Opener, Get My Blues On by Larry McRae.

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Power WGVU jazz, blues, and local news at the Grand Pour, WGVU's first annual fundraising event hosted at the Grand Rapids Art Museum. 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

0: 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That was our first money song of our fall membership drive. That's our hourly selection from our Friday Night Feature Artist, Jimmy Witherspoon, who died 29 years ago in the state back in 1997. The song, Money's Getting Cheaper. Before that, we did our hourly selection from our other Friday Night Feature Artist, Jimi Hendrix, who died 56 years ago in the state back in 1970. We did perhaps his most famous blues song, Red House. Before our hourly selections from our two Friday Night Feature Artists, we did a few Friday Night songs. We heard TGIF, Thank God It's Friday, by Chris Kane from his CD that was out a few years ago, Good Intentions Gone Bad. And, of course, the Friday Night Opener, Get My Blues On by Larry McRae. 10:21 is the time at GVU-FM. We would like to encourage you to join us with a Sustainer membership. 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

and she flies on time. TVs, radio, stereos, and I got all kind of prints of phones. But one of these days, y'all, I think they all gonna be gone. My baby needs clothes, my wife needs a car. It's a wonder, y'all, I got this far. Landlord knocking, and he wants some rent. Now I'm looking for the money that my wife just spent.

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Paying Uncle Sam more, and I'm getting less. 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And I'm right here in the middle, now ain't that a barely getting by, makes me mean. Cost of politician, I'm paying a living real clean. Step down, Mr. Politician, and live like I do.

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1: 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Friday Night Blues. That was a three-song money song set on this fall membership drive edition of Friday Night Blues. We concluded that set with Albert Collins, Cash Talking, The Working Man's Blues. Before that, No Money, No Luck Blues by B.B. King. Johnny Winter got that three-song money song set going with Broke and Lonely. 10:36 is the time at GVU FM. The blues tell a story of struggle and resilience, of heartache and hope. It's more than music. It's history, culture, and a voice for generations. We celebrate the power of the blues, bringing you timeless classics and new sounds that keep the tradition alive. But this music needs champions like you. 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It could be any amount, whatever you can afford, whatever you feel comfortable with. 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The weather for tonight, cloudy and windy with possible rain and the low in the mid-50s. Currently, we're in the lower 60s. 60 degrees near the lake shore, 61 degrees inland in downtown Grand Rapids.
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4: There is a people in Cameroon, the Bamileke, who fought for freedom and independence from France. 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

0: 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Friday Night Blues, that was Lim Harpo with I Need Money on this Fall Membership Drive edition of Friday Night Blues. Before that, Funny Money by Asamu Johnson from before the days of the Associates of the Blues. We started out that set with Asamu Johnson and the Associates of the Blues from their last CD, True Freedom, the song Bamaleke. 10:51 is the time at GVU-FM. I'll take the time to go over the blues happenings, and due to the fact that we are doing our membership drive, that means that the blues happenings reports are down to a minimum. In fact, on this broadcast, they're only going to cover this weekend. Tomorrow afternoon at 3, the Boston Square Neighborhood Association presents Asamu Johnson and the Associates of the Blues. The specific location of the show is 1551 Kalamazoo Avenue, Southeast. Tomorrow afternoon at 4:30, Rochelle and the Spoilers are on board the Grand Lady Riverboat that starts in Jenison, goes down the Grand River, turns around, and goes upstream, returning to Jenison. The boarding time is 4:30, and this is the last gig for Rochelle and the Spoilers in 2026. Tomorrow night at 6, Vincent Hayes plays solo at Off the Chain in Grand Haven. This Sunday, September 20th, the West Michigan Blues Society Cottage Fever Blues Show takes place at Billy's Lounge. As with all Sunday afternoon gigs at Billy's, doors open at 1. The music starts at 2 with the Feral Cats, and at 3, a jam session starts. If you're a musician who'd like to participate in the jam session, please arrive at Billy's early so they can sign up. Billy's is located at 1437 Wealthy Street Southeast in the East Town section of Grand Rapids. Also on Sunday, WGVU Public Media presents Jazz, Blues, and Neighbors Like You, hosted by Fulton Street Pub, just west of the GVSU downtown Grand Rapids campus. This starts at 3 and includes live music from Big Timmy and the Heavy Chevys, Mark Lavingood, the Terraplane Blues Band, and Lafayette Gunter Jr. All proceeds go toward WGVU Public Media. 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Coming up, we have tonight's first request going out to Jim in Spring Lake, who usually is the first one to make a request. We'll do his favorite Santana instrumental next, and that's how we'll comprise the rest of this hour of Friday Night Blues.
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0: 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That was tonight's first request, Santana with Samba Pati. Coming up, we have our second hour together of the Fall Membership Drive edition of Friday Night Blues, and we have the weather forecast, too, just for you on GVU.
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0: WGVU weather tonight, cloudy and windy with possible rain and the low in the mid-50s. Tomorrow, cloudy with rain most of the day and the high in the mid-60s. Tonight, cloudy with more rain, for tomorrow night rather, cloudy with more rain and the low in the lower 50s. Sunday, cloudy with possible rain and the high, again, in the mid-60s. Currently, we're in the lower 60s, 60 degrees near the lake shore, 61 degrees in downtown Grand Rapids. 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I'm Greg Blubin, about to begin the second hour of the Fall Membership Drive edition of Friday Night Blues. 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During these membership drives, I don't plug the request lines. But if you're a regular listener, you know those request lines anyway. During each odd hour of the Friday Night Blues and the Friday Overnight that we call Blues Live until 5, we're going to hear Rochelle and the Spoilers, who will be on board the Grand Lady Riverboat tomorrow night, or rather tomorrow afternoon at 4:30, doing their last show of 2026. This hour, we have our final selections from our two Friday night feature artists, Jimmy Witherspoon and Jimi Hendrix. Jimi Hendrix died 56 years ago in the state back in 1970, and Jimmy Witherspoon died 29 years ago in the state back in 1997. Because of Blind Willie Johnson died 81 years ago in the state back in 1945, here's Blind Willie Johnson to start the second hour, the 11 p.m. hour of the Fall Membership Drive edition of Friday Night Blues.

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0: 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Friday Night Blues. We just did our final selection from our Friday Night feature artist, Jimi Hendrix, from his All Blues album. The song Once I Had a Woman. Now, that was a good example of some hardcore deep blues that you're not going to hear anywhere else but here. And again, Jimi Hendrix, he died 56 years ago on this date back in 1970. In fact, that was when I first heard of Jimi Hendrix, was right when he died. Before that, our final selection from other Friday Night features, Jimmy Witherspoon, who died 29 years ago on this date back in 1997. The song that we did was Going to Chicago. We started out that set in our second hour together, Friday Night Blues, with Blind Willie Johnson, who died 81 years ago on this date back in 1945, the song Motherless Children. 11:23 is the time at GVU FM. 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

0: 88.5 FM and 95.3 FM WGVU Friday Night Blues. That was Little Charlie and the Nightcats featuring Rick Estrin on vocals with Money Must Think I'm Dead on this Fall Membership Drive edition of Friday Night Blues. And before that, we heard Luther Allison with Cancel My Check. 11:33 is the time at GVU-FM. The weather for tonight, cloudy and windy with rain showers and the low in the mid-50s. Currently, it's 60 degrees near the lakeshore, 60 degrees inland as well in downtown Grand Rapids.
1: 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And we are so proud to be able to present this music on the weekend, Friday and Saturday nights. I'm Rick Bierling, program director for WGVU-FM. 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

0: 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That's the Joe Moss Band with Pay Up on this Fall Membership Drive edition of Friday Night Blues. Before Joe Moss, we heard Nick Moss. The Nick Moss Band with the title track from their 2014 CD, Time Ain't Free. We started out that set with Rochelle and the Spoilers, Rock This Joint. 11:50 is the time at GVU-FM. I'll take the time to go over the blues happenings with you. Tomorrow afternoon at 3, the Boston Square Neighborhood Association presents Asamu Johnson and the Associates of the Blues. The special location of the show is 1551 Kalamazoo Avenue Southeast. Tomorrow afternoon at 4:30, Rochelle and the Spoilers are on board the Grand Lady Riverboat that starts in Jennison, goes down the Grand River, turns around, and goes upstream, returning to Jennison. The boarding time is 4:30, and this is the last gig for Rochelle and the Spoilers in 2026. Tomorrow night at 6, Vincent Hayes plays solo at Off the Chain Brewing in Grand Haven. This Sunday, September 20th, the West Michigan Blues Society. The West Michigan Blues Society Cottage Fever Blues Show takes place at Billy's Lounge. As with all Sunday afternoon gigs at Billy's, doors open at 1. The music starts at 2 with the Feral Cats, and at 3, a jam session starts. If you're a musician and would like to participate in the jam session, please arrive at Billy's early so that you can sign up. Billy's is located at 1437 Wealthy Street Southeast in the East Town section of Grand Rapids. Also on Sunday, WGVU Public Media presents Jazz, Blues, and Neighbors Like You, hosted by Fulton Street Pub, just west of the GVSU downtown campus. This starts at 3 and includes live music from Big Timmy and the Heavy Chevys, Mark Lavingood, the Terraplane Blues Band, and Lafayette Gunter Jr. All proceeds go toward WGVU Public Media. And again, I really don't have any familiarity with any of those bands, nor does anybody else. So it's all musics that was booked by and recommended by the Fulton Street Pub. There you have it, blues happenings. If you appreciate the fact that we tell you where the blues are happening, on top of the fact that we play more blues than anybody else on any given weekend, then put a value on it. 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Up next, we have a great money song we definitely have to play by Bobby Blue Bland. 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
1: 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Well, it's midnight. It's now officially Saturday, September 19th, 2026. I'd like to say happy Saturday to each and every one of our listeners who's listening right now. Coming up, we will take the Friday Night Blues into the early morning hours of Saturday, September 19th, 2026. This is coming up, Blues Live until 5, the overnight. That's Mandanak! And we have the weather forecast, too, just for you on GVU.
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1: WGVU weather for the overnight hours, cloudy and windy with rain showers and the low in the mid-50s. For later on today on this Saturday, cloudy with rain most of the day and the high in the mid-60s. For your Saturday night, cloudy with more rain and the low in the lower 50s. Sunday, cloudy with possible rain and the high again in the mid-60s. Currently, it's 60 degrees near the lake shore, 60 degrees inland as well in downtown Grand Rapids. 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I'm Greg Blubin, taking you from the Friday Night Blues into the early morning hours of Saturday, September 19th, 2026. This is Blues Live until 5. The overnight, that's Mandanak! 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During the membership drives, I don't plug the request lines, but if you're a regular listener, you know what those request lines are anyway. Well, we have two midnight songs by request to play. The first will be After Midnight by Eric Clapton, written by his friend, the late J.J. Cale, and that was requested by Jim in Spring Lake. The other one was Midnight Rider by the Allman Brothers Band, requested by Butch in Hesperia. So we'll start out the Midnight Hour and New Day with the two midnight songs by request as you make your pledge of support.

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0: 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Before that, Amanda Fish with Badass Blues. Before that, a few Midnight Songs by request, Midnight Rider by the Allman Brothers Band, and After Midnight by Eric Clapton, which was a hit 56 years ago back in the fall of 1970. 12:18 is the time at GVU-FM, and it is time for you to pledge your support if you haven't already. We have operators standing by, toll-free at 1-866-NPR-WGVU or 1-866-677-9488 or go online at www.wgvunews.org and click the red donate button.
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0: Killer Blues Headstone Project. 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

0: 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WGVU Blues Limedale 5. That's Stevie Ray Vaughan and Double Trouble with Tightrope on this Fall Membership Drive edition of Blues Limedale 5. Before that, Golly of Volt with Can't Afford to Die. We started out that a three-song money song set with Cherry and the Violators, the title track from their second CD, Empty Pockets. 12:34 is the time at GVU-FM. The weather for the overnight hours, cloudy and windy with rain showers and the low in the mid-50s. Currently, we're in the upper 50s, 58 degrees near the lakeshore, 58 degrees inland as well in downtown Grand Rapids.
1: It is good to be with you here on WGVU, listening to the blues together, enjoying what Greg Blueben is bringing night after night here, Fridays and Saturday nights, WGVU-FM, your home for the blues in West Michigan. WGVU offers a whole spectrum of programming, a lot of news and information, and a lot of music as well. 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That's why we're here right now. We have membership drives, pledge drives twice a year. 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Those two times a year, those two membership drives per year, that one of them we're in right now, is where we raise most of the funding needed for this station. 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And that's you tonight at 1-866-677-9488. I'm Rick Bierling, and this is Scott Vanderwerf. Hello, Scott.
2: Hey, Rick, and hello, listeners. 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

0: 88.5 FM and 95.3 FM, WGVU, Blues, live until 5. That's Gary Primich with September Song. Before that, Weasel Malone and the King Size Blues Band featuring Mike Rizzo on vocals and keyboard with Bills. We start out that set with Osamu Johnson and the Associates of the Blues. The song that we did was Don't Think About That. 12:51 is the time at GVU-FM. I'll take the time to go over the blues happenings with you. This Saturday afternoon at 3, the Boston Square Neighborhood Association presents Osamu Johnson and the Associates of the Blues. The special location of the show is at 1551 Kalamazoo Avenue Southeast in Grand Rapids. This Saturday afternoon at 4:30, Rochelle and the Spoilers are on board the Grand Lady River boat that starts in Jenison, goes down the Grand River, turns around, and goes upstream, returning to Jenison. The boarding time is 4:30, and this is the last gig for Rochelle and the Spoilers in 2026. This Saturday night at 6, Vincent Hayes plays solo at Off the Chain Brewing in Grand Haven. This Sunday, September 20th, the West Michigan Blues Society Cottage Fever Blues Show takes place at Billy's Lounge. As with all Sunday afternoon gigs at Billy's, doors open at 1. The music starts at 2 with the Feral Cats, and at 3, a jam session starts. If you're a musician who'd like to participate in the jam session, please arrive at Billy's early so that you can sign up. Billy's is located at 1437 Wealthy Street, Southeast in the East Town section of Grand Rapids. Also, on Sunday, WGVU Public Media presents Jazz, Blues, and Neighbors Like You, hosted by Fulton Street Pub, just west of the GVSU downtown campus. This starts at 3 and includes live music from Big Timmy and the Heavy Chevys, Mike Lavengood, the Terraplane Blues Band, and Lafayette Gunter Jr. All proceeds go toward WGVU Public Media. There you have it, Blues Happenings. If you appreciate the fact that we tell you where blues are happening, on top of the fact that we play more blues than anybody else on any given weekend, then we encourage you during our membership drive to put a value on the blues you hear each and every weekend. 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Coming up, we have a money song from Rick Estrin and the Nightcats next.
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0: 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That's Rick Estrin and the Nightcats with Broke and Lonesome. Two ways that I oftentimes feel. Coming up, we have 4 more hours left together of the Fall Membership Drive edition of Blues Live Until 5. 4 more hours left of the overnight. That's Manda Not Canned. And we have the weather forecast, too, just for you on GVU.
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0: WGVU weather. For the overnight hours, cloudy and windy with rain showers and the low in the mid-50s. For later on today and this Saturday, cloudy with rain most of the day and the high in the mid-60s. For your Saturday night, cloudy with more rain and the low in the lower 50s. Sunday, cloudy with possible rain and the high in the mid-60s. Currently, we're in the upper 50s, 58 degrees near the lakeshore, 58 degrees inland as well in downtown Grand Rapids. 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I'm Greg Blubin. I'm with you for 4 more hours. 4 more hours of Blues Live until 5. 4 more hours left of the overnight. That's Manda Not Canned. 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Because of this is a membership drive, we will have plenty of money songs throughout the weekend to help you make your decision on how much to contribute. 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During these membership drives, I don't plug the request lines, but if you're a regular listener, you know those anyway. And the reason I don't plug those during the membership drives is because the only number that you need to know is the toll-free number, 1-866-677-9488, or better yet, remember it as 1-866-NPR-WGVU. Well, one feature that that happens quite often during the weekend blues programming, doesn't happen every broadcast, but quite often we do it, and that's back-to-backs. Those are really interesting because you get to hear an older version. More than likely, it's an original version. Sometimes not necessarily, but certainly an original, but certainly an older. And then you get to hear a cover version. Well, we have a money song that we always do a back-to-back of, and that's Paying the Cost to Be the Boss. We'll start out with B.B. King, and then we'll hear Pat Benatar do it from her All Blues CD that came out quite a few years ago. So that's how we'll start out the 1 AMR of Blues Live 105.

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88.5 FM and 95.3 FM, WGVU, Blues Lime Till 5. That was Larry McRae with Last Four Nickels on this fall membership drive edition of Blues Live Until 5. Before that, we

0: did another Queen denomination. We heard Bad Penny by Ireland's original blues man, Rory Gallagher. We started out that set in the 1AMR with our first back-to-back, the back-to-back of Paying the Cost to Be the Boss, Pat Benatar with the second version, B.B. King with the first. 1:22 is the time at GVU-FM. 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King, Albert King, Freddie King, Billy Boy Arnold, Albert Collins, Stevie Ray Vaughan, and Double Trouble, as well as all the newer blues and local blues. 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You tune in our blues programming. Coming up, we have a request going out to Rob, coming home from working at Autodyne Grand Rapids. And it's a money song request, too, since we put the emphasis on money songs during membership drives. We'll hear Allie Van Abel with the title track from her last CD. That's next on Blues Live Until 5.
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0: 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Blues Limedale 5. That was a two-song money song set. Not only was it a two-song money song set, it was also a two-song Texas artist set as well. We heard Stevie Ray Vaughan in Double Trouble with Crossfire, and before that, by request, Allie Van Abel with the title track from her Money and Power CD that was out last year. 1:33 is the time at GVU FM. The weather for the overnight hours, cloudy and windy with rain showers and the low in the mid-50s. Currently, we're in the upper 50s, 59 degrees near the lake shore, 58 degrees inland in downtown Grand Rapids.
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0: Willie Dixon once said that the blues is the roots and the rest are the fruits. Muddy Waters once said and sang the blues had a baby and they named the baby rock and roll. Blues is the roots of many forms of music, R&B, soul, rock and roll. Blues has been mixed with various kinds of music, intertwined with various forms of music from folk to heavy metal, from gospel to hard rock, from jazz to country, from rock and roll to soul, from funk to punk. Blues has influenced musicians of various forms of music, and if you can understand that, please consider making a donation to WGVU-FM on behalf of our blues programming. 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
1: 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Blues Line till 5. That was Tinsley Ellis with To the Devil for a Dime on this fall membership drive edition of Blues Line till 5. Before that, we did another dime song, Somebody Loan Me a Dime by Fenton Robinson. Before that, we heard Vincent Hayes do his rendition of the old Marvin Gaye song, Inner City Blues. We started that set with Rochelle and the Spoilers, Root Lady. 1:52 is the time at GVU FM. I'll take the time to go over the blues happenings with you. This Saturday afternoon at 3, the Boston Square Neighborhood Association presents Asamu Johnson and the Associates of the Blues. The special location of the show is at 1551 Kalamazoo Avenue Southeast in Grand Rapids. This Saturday afternoon at 4:30, Rochelle and the Spoilers are on board the Grand Lady Riverboat that starts in Jenison, goes down the Grand River, turns around, and goes upstream, returning to Jenison. The boarding time is 4:30, and this is the last gig for Rochelle and the Spoilers in 2026. This Saturday night at 6, Vincent Hayes plays solo at Off the Chain Brewing in Grand Haven. This is Sunday, September 20th. The West Michigan Blues Society Cottage Fever Blues Show takes place at Billy's Lounge. As with all Sunday afternoon gigs at Billy's, doors open at 1. The music starts at 2 with the Feral Cats, and at 3, a jam session starts. If you're a musician who'd like to participate in the jam session, please arrive at Billy's early so that you can sign up. Billy's is located at 1437 Wealthy Street, Southeast in the East Town section of Grand Rapids. Also on Sunday, WGVU Public Media presents Jazz, Blues, and Neighbors Like You, hosted by Fulton Street Pub, just west of the GVSU downtown Grand Rapids campus. This starts at 3 and includes live music from Big Timmy and the Heavy Chevys, and Mark Lavingood, the Terraplane Blues Band, and Lafayette Gunter Jr. All proceeds go toward WGVU Public Media. And there you have it, Blues Happenings. If you appreciate the fact that we tell you where live blues are happening, on top of the fact that we play more blues than anybody else on the weekends, then it's time during our membership drive for you to put a value on your blues listening that you do each and every weekend. Once you do that, give our operators a call, 1-866-677-9488. That's 1-866-NPR-WGVU, a toll-free number. 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Coming up, we have yet another money song, as we put the emphasis on money songs. We have the title track from the 2018 Nick Moss Band CD, The High Cost of Low Living, next on the Fall Membership Drive edition of Blues Live Until 5.
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0: 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That was the Nick Moss Band with High Cost of Low Living on this fall membership drive edition of Blues Live Until 5. Coming up, we have 3 more hours left together of Blues Live Until 5. 3 more hours left of the overnight. That's Manned and Not Canned. And we have the weather forecast, too, just for you on GVU.
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0: WGVU weather for the overnight hours, cloudy and windy with rain showers and the low in the mid-50s. For later on today and this Saturday, cloudy with rain most of the day and the high in the mid-60s. For your Saturday night, cloudy with more rain and the low in the lower 50s. Sunday, cloudy with possible rain and the high again in the mid-60s. Currently, we're in the upper 50s. 59 degrees near the lakeshore, 58 degrees inland in downtown Grand Rapids. 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I'm Greg Blubin. I'm with you for 3 more hours. 3 more hours of Blues Live until 5. 3 more hours left of the overnight. That's Manned and Not Canned. 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During these membership drives, I don't plug the request lines, but if you're a regular listener, you know those lines anyway. And the reason is because the only number you need to know on a membership drive is how to get to the operators, and that's 1-866-677-9488 or 1-866-NPR-WGVU. While you're doing that, let's begin the 2 a.m. hour with the 2 a.m. song, and the 2 a.m. song that we're going to do just for you on GVU to start the hour of two with is 2 in the Morning by the Weasel Malone Band.

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0: 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Before that, Members Only by Bobby Blue Bland, always going out to the new and renewing members, as well as members who've been members for quite some time. Before that, Let's Work Together by Canned Heat, a hit from 56 years ago, the fall of 1970. That song's always a good motivating song as we work together to help raise the funds necessary to keep the weekend blues programming going. We started out that set in the 2 AMR with the 2 AM song, 2 in the Morning by the Weasel Malone Band. 2:20 is the time at GVU-FM. If you'd like to know who the most cool people are in Western Michigan or online, I will tell you right now. The coolest people are the blues supporters who, for the past 4 decades, have generously and enthusiastically shared their gifts of support so that blues can have an outlet every single weekend. We play more blues on any given weekend than what you'll find for miles and miles around, including Chicago. So let's continue supporting the blues by calling our operators toll-free at 1-866-677-9488. That's 1-866-NPR-WGVU. 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Coming up, we have another request going out to Rob from Auto Die, another Alley Venable selection. We'll do that next on Blues Live until 5.
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0: 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WGVU, Blues Line Till 5. That was Coco Montoya with Queen Operated Love on this fall membership drive edition of Blues Line Till 5. Before that, another song that had Queen in the song title, Spinning Coin by John Mayall. We started out that set. Before John Mayall and the Blues Breakers, we start out that set with Allie VanAble by request from her Money and Power CD that was out last year. We heard the track that she did with Kingfish, who, by the way, is coming to Grand Rapids in October. Allie VanAble and Kingfish together with Brown Liquor. 2:36 is the time at GVU-FM. The weather for the overnight hours, cloudy and windy with rain showers and the low in the mid-50s. Currently, we're in the upper 50s, 57 degrees near the lake shore, 57 degrees inland as well in downtown Grand Rapids.
1: It's the Blues, baby. 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I'm Rick Bierling, Program Director for WGVU-FM, and Scott Vanderwerf, the Music Director, is also in the studio, and we are asking for your support. 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
1: Again, that phone number is 1-866-677-9488. 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

0: 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Blues Live until 5. That's the Larry Mack Band with Pay the Rent on this Fall Membership Drive edition of Blues Live until 5. Before that, Asamu Johnson and the Associates of the Blues with I Don't Want to Know. 2:51 is the time at GVU FM. I'll take the time to go over the blues happenings with you. This Saturday afternoon at 3, the Boston Square Neighborhood Association presents Asamu Johnson and the Associates of the Blues. The special location of the show is at 1551 Kalamazoo Avenue Southeast in Grand Rapids. This Saturday afternoon at 4:30, Rochelle and the Spoilers are on board the Grand Lady Riverboat that starts in Jenison, goes down the Grand River, turns around, and goes upstream, returning to Jenison. The boarding time is 4:30, and this is the last gig for Rochelle and the Spoilers in 2026. This Saturday night at 6, Vincent Hayes plays solo at Off the Chain in Grand Haven. And this Sunday, September 20th, the West Michigan Blues Society Cottage Fever Blues Show takes place at Billy's Lounge. As with all Sunday afternoon gigs at Billy's, doors open at 1. The music starts at 2 with the Feral Cats, and at 3, a jam session starts. If you're a musician who'd like to participate in the jam session, please arrive at Billy's early so that you can sign up. Billy's is located at 1437 Wealthy Street, Southeast in the East Town section of Grand Rapids. Also on Sunday, WGVU Public Media presents Jazz, Blues, and Neighbors Like You, hosted by Fulton Street Pub, just west of the GVSU downtown Grand Rapids campus. This starts at 3 and includes music from Big Timmy and the Heavy Chevys, Mark Lavingood, the Terraplane Blues Band, and Lafayette Gunter Jr. All proceeds go toward WGVU Public Media. There you have it, blues happenings. If you appreciate the fact that we tell you where live blues are happening, on top of the fact that we play more blues than anybody else on any given weekend, then you ought to put a value on it. 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And you'll feel good knowing that you did your part each and every time you tune in the blues each and every weekend. Coming up, we have yet another money song. We'll do one from Savoy Brown next on Blues Live Until 5.
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0: 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Blues Live until 5. That was Savoy Brown with The Devil to Pay on this fall membership drive edition of Blues Live until 5. Coming up, we have 2 more hours left together of Blues Live until 5. 2 Mars left of the overnight. That's Mandan, not Canned. And we have the weather forecast, too, just for you on GVU.
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0: WGVU weather for the overnight hours, cloudy and windy with rain showers and the low in the mid-50s. For later on today and this Saturday, cloudy with rain most of the day and the high in the mid-60s. For your Saturday night, cloudy with more rain and the low in the lower 50s. Sunday, cloudy with possible rain and high again in the mid-60s. Currently, we're in the upper 50s, 57 degrees near the lakeshore, 57 degrees inland in downtown Grand Rapids. 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I'm Greg Blubin. I'm with you for 2 more hours. 2 more hours of Blues Live until 5. 2 more hours left of the overnight. That's Mandan, not Canned. 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During these membership drives, I don't plug the request lines, but if you're a regular listener, you know what those request lines are. And the reason I don't is because the only numbers that we need to plug during membership drives, the only number is the number to call our operators to take your pledges of support. And that's toll free at 1-866-677-9488 or 1-866-NPR-WGVU. Right now, let's begin the 3 a.m. hour as we always do with 3 o'clock in the morning by B.B. King and Eric Clapton.

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0: 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Blues Limedale 5. That was a double dose of B.B. King and Eric Clapton together from the Riding with the Kings CD that came out a long time ago. The second song, Help the Poor, one we always play during membership drives, as we hope that you will help us help you by continuing to bring you blues programming. Before Help the Poor, we started the 3 a.m. hour, as always, with 3 o'clock blues. So again, that was a double dose of B.B. King and Eric Clapton. 3:19 is the time at GVFM, and I'll take the time to do the pledge drive poem. If blues is what you choose to use, then you don't want to lose the blues you choose. So pay your dues for the blues you choose to use, and that goes out to all of yous who choose to use the blues. Please pay your dues for the blues. I do that every membership drive, and it really says it all. So let's keep the blues going, growing, flowing, and you'll feel good knowing that you did your part in helping to keep the blues going, growing, flowing, and going. Up next, we are going to back-to-back money song. I know most of the money songs we've played are about lacking money, and there are a few about having success. So we are going to do the back-to-back of a song that has happiness to it, that sings about success. And that back-to-back is Blues Is My Business. We'll start out with Larry McRae doing the original, and then we will follow that up with Denny Hunter and the House Rockers doing the female vocal and local cover version of Blues Is My Business. And blues certainly is my business, as I host the weekend blues programming and have done so for quite some time. So that back-to-back is next on the fall membership drive edition of Blues Live until 5.
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0: 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That was the back-to-back of The Blues Is My Business. We heard the female vocal and local cover version by Denise Hunter and the House Rockers, the group that once existed in Muskegon, the group that was Two Girls, One Band, yeah. And before we heard the female vocal and local cover version, we did the original by Larry McRae. At 3:34 is the time at GVU FM. The weather for the overnight hours, cloudy and windy with rain showers and the low in the mid-50s for later on today and this Saturday. Cloudy with rain most of the day and the high in the mid-60s. Currently, we're in the upper 50s, 57 degrees near the lake shore, 57 degrees inland as well in downtown Grand Rapids.
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2: 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Those two times a year, those two membership drives per year, that one of them we're in right now, is where we raise most of the funding needed for this station. 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And that's you tonight at 1-866-677-9488. I'm Rick Bierling, and this is Scott Vanderwerf. Hello, Scott.
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0: 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That was Freddie Cunningham and the Root Doctor Band, Last $2. Before that, Johnny Winter with Nickel Blues. We started out that set with Rochelle and the Spoilers, Stand Back. 3:51 is the time at GVU FM. I'll take the time to go over the blues happenings with you. This Saturday afternoon at 3, the Boston Square Neighborhood Association presents Asimu Johnson and the Associates of the Blues. The special location of the show is 1551 Kalamazoo Avenue, Southeast in Grand Rapids. This Saturday afternoon at 4:30, Rochelle and the Spoilers are on board the Grand Lady Riverboat that starts in Jenison, goes down the Grand River, turns around, and goes upstream, returning to Jenison. The boarding time is 4:30, and this is the last gig for Rochelle and the Spoilers in 2026. This Saturday night at 6, Vincent Hayes plays solo at Off the Chain in Grand Haven. This Sunday, September 20th, the West Michigan Blues Society Cottage Fever Blues Show takes place at Billy's Lounge. As with all Sunday afternoon gigs at Billy's, doors open at 1. The music starts at 2 with the Feral Cats, and at 3, a jam session starts. If you're a musician who'd like to participate in the jam session, please arrive at Billy's early so that you can sign up. Billy's is located at 1437 Wealthy Street, Southeast, in the East Town section of Grand Rapids. Also on Sunday, WGVU Public Media presents Jazz, Blues, and Neighbors Like You, hosted by Fulton Street Pub, just west of the GVSU downtown campus. This starts at 3 and includes live music from Big Timmy and the Heavy Chevys, Mark Lavingood, the Terraplane Blues Band, and Lafayette Gunter Jr. All proceeds go toward WGVU Public Media. There you have it, blues happenings. We'll just go over just what goes on this date, Saturday, September 19th, and this date only. We'll do that in our final hour. And again, if you appreciate the fact that we tell you where live blues are happening, on top of the fact that we play more blues than anybody else on any given weekend, it's time for you during this fall membership drive to put a value on your blues listening each and every weekend. And go to your phone, call the operators. They're standing by 24 hours a day, but don't just procrastinate on it. Do it while blues is going on the air so that the blues gets the credit it should. The toll-free line is 1-866-677-9488. That's 1-866-NPR-WGVU. And don't forget, you can do it online at www.wgvunews.org. Yes. Let's see now. What else do we have coming up? We do have the Aldered Five Blues Band. We'll hear those guys. They're from across the Big Lake in Milwaukee. We'll hear those guys next on Blues Live until 5.
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0: 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Blues Live until 5. That was the Elder 5 Blues Band with Dollars and Demons. Coming up, we have one more left together of Blues Live until 5. One more left of the overnight. That's Mandanot Canned. And we have the weather forecast, too, just for you on GVU.
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0: WGVU weather for later on this Saturday. Cloudy with rain most of the day and the high in the mid-60s for your Saturday night. Cloudy with more rain and the low in the lower 50s. Sunday, cloudy with possible rain and the high again in the mid-60s. Currently, we're in the upper 50s. 57 degrees near the lake shore, 57 degrees inland as well in downtown Grand Rapids. 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I'm Greg Blubin. I'm with you for one more, a Blues Live until 5. One more left of the overnight. That's Mandanot Canned. 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After all, what would weekends be like without blues on the radio? Because of this is a membership drive, we will have plenty of money songs throughout the weekend. We have one more left this overnight, and then we have the Saturday overnight, and we'll have plenty of money songs as well during that time. So anyway, those will help you make your decision on how much to contribute. And we encourage you now to put a value on the weekend blues programming. And if you'd like to request something, you can always request it on the request lines. And we don't plug those during the membership drives. So if you're a regular listener, you know what those are. And the reason we don't plug the request lines is because the number that you need to know is 1-866-677-9488 to contact the operators to make your pledge of support, and that's otherwise known as 1-866-NPR-WGVU. In this hour, we will play the artists with Saturday gigs. That is this Saturday only. September 19, 2026, which includes Asamu Johnson and the Associates of the Blues, Rochelle and the Spoilers, and Vincent Hayes. Right now, let's get the 4 a.m. hour going, as always, with 4 o'clock in the morning by Pine Top Perkins.

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0: get too much on the bill, dear. 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Yeah, I understand, I know you want to charge it and everything, but yeah, no,
1: the American Express.
0: What?

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Oh, charge it, baby. 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I'm gonna go on to work here. When I come back, I want to see you with them jeans on, baby.

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0: 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Blues Live till 5, that's Savoy Brown with Payback Time on this fall membership drive edition of Blues Live till 5. Before that, we did the back-to-back of If Trouble Was Money, the cover version by Gary Clark Jr., the original by Albert Collins. Before that, Albert Collins with Master Charge. We start out the long music jam in 4 a.m. as always with 4 o'clock in the morning by Pine Top Perkins. 4:36 is the time at GVU-FM. Here's a final look at the weather for later on today on this Saturday. Cloudy with rain most of the day and the high in the mid-60s. Currently, we're in the 50s. 57 degrees near the lake shore. 56 degrees inland in downtown Grand Rapids.
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0: 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Blues Live until 5. That's Rochelle and the Spoilers with Blues Came a Calling. Before that, the title track from The Last of Samu Johnson and the Associates of the Blues CD, True Freedom. 4:50 is the time at GVU FM. I'll take the time to go over just the blues happenings going on this date, Saturday, September 19, 2026, and this date only. This Saturday afternoon at 3, the Boston Square Neighborhood Association presents a Samu Johnson and the Associates of the Blues. The special location of the show is at 1551 Kalamazoo Avenue Southeast in Grand Rapids. This Saturday afternoon at 4:30, Rochelle and the Spoilers are on board the Grand Lady Riverboat that starts in Jennison, goes down the Grand River, turns around, and goes upstream, returning to Jennison. The boarding time is 4:30, and this is the last gig for Rochelle and the Spoilers in 2026. This Saturday night at 6, Vincent Hayes plays solo at Off the Chain Brewing in Grand Haven. There you have it, just the blues happenings going on this date only. Saturday, September 19th, 2026. Still ahead, we have music from Vincent Hayes. Again, if you appreciate the fact that we tell you live blues are happening, on top of the fact that we offer you more live blues on the radio than anybody else on any given weekend, put a value on it right now and go to your phone and call our operators are standing by. 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And again, still ahead, we have Vincent Hayes next. Vincent Hayes, who's going to be doing a solo gig at Off the Chain in Grand Haven tonight at 6.
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0: 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That's the Vincent Hayes Project with the Peter Green song, Watch Out. Vincent Hayes, he plays solo tonight at 6 at Off the Chain in Grand Haven. 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That's 1-866-NPR-WGVU, or go online at www.wgvunews.org and click the red donate button. So I would like to thank everybody who did pledge their support, although I don't have any way of knowing who all contributed. I thank whoever did, either online or with our operators. And you have more opportunities because we'll do the Saturday Night Blues going into early Sunday morning. So if you haven't pledged, you can also do it when I'm back at 9 p.m. And you can even do it earlier than that because, well, Scott Vanderwerf has his traveling blues hour at 8 p.m. So you can actually pledge any time you want, but again, it's best, if you want to pledge toward the blues programming, it's best to do it while blues is playing on the radio. So, until tonight at 9, this is Greg Blubin wishing you a good day ahead of you. And stay tuned next for Beale Street Caravan. 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
3: And I'm Jared J.B. Boyd.
1: This week on Beale Street Caravan, we have blues songstress Sheba Potts-Wright.
3: Grammy-nominated blues man Guy Davis will also be with us to deliver an installment of the Blues Hall of Fame, an exploration of the lives of the pioneers and innovators enshrined in the Blues Hall of Fame here in Memphis, Tennessee. Brought to you by the Blues Foundation.
1: That's all coming up right now on Beale Street Caravan.
3: Hey, Pat.
1: Hey, JB.
3: This week we've got Sheba Potts-Wright on the show. She's got a sultry southern sound that blends some of the best elements of the blues, but she says she leaves out the painful parts of the genre in favor of the more upbeat.
1: That's right. The longtime Echo Records artist was raised by her father, Beale Street harp legend Dr. Robert Feelgood Potts, but much of her repertoire is inspired by her years under the tutelage of Denise LaSalle, another dynamo queen of the down-home blues style.
3: And it's easy to tell that that lineage exists. Sheba has a presence that is to be reckoned with whenever she walks into a room. When she joined us, she made sure that everyone nearby knew that she is the new millennium R&B diva.
1: Well, of course, that's not her only connection to blues legends of the past.
3: Definitely not. Her father brought her up on the touring circuit with all of the greats. Willie Clayton, Bobby Blue Bland, Marvin Cease, Tyrone Davis, the list goes on.
1: And when you say she was raised on the Chitlin circuit, you're truly not kidding. She's lived in many of America's greatest blues cities. I mean, Sheba was born in Chicago and raised between Detroit and Greenwood, Mississippi. After attending Rust College in Holly Springs, she landed in Memphis, where she actually worked for many years for Lebanon Children's Hospital.
3: And it was there that she gained an affinity for community causes.
1: That's right. Still today, she often performs in support of charities that benefit survivors of violence and awareness for illnesses such as sickle cell anemia.
3: When we got the chance to see Sheba at Club Paris, Paradise, she was contributing to a show which promoted awareness for victims of domestic violence, a turmoil Potts Wright says she knows all too well.
1: Yes, she's certainly passionate about the cause as a survivor herself. Through her confidence and strength, she hopes to be a beacon of hope for other women trying to make it through.
3: Here's Sheba Potts Wright, live on Bill Street Caravan.
4: Ladies and gentlemen, I'm about to do one of my hit songs.
5: Yeah.
4: They're still out. It kind of made me say, from Tell Me Something Good, from I'll Be the Other Woman, I say, you know what?
5: Tell me, girl.
4: I got a song I want to sing and record.
5: All right.
4: That's going to tell them straight up how I feel. Is it up?

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But I met a man like you before.

0: 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For more information on Sheba, check out echorecords.com.
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1: Hissed and laughed as Tampa continued. And 1/5 black gold whiskey. If you're too fancy to drink from the bottle, the cap makes a fine goblet, ladies and gentlemen. First up, Mr. William Brunsie, known to us friends as Big Bill.
2: Feel like Harlem.
1: While Big Bill played, she started to move through the crowd, from the back of the hall toward the stage. She caught Bill's eye like a shooting star, gleaming in a river of dark suits. She wore a bracelet as big as a shield with a new silver dollar stuck in it. She carried her guitar, a chrome resonator. Her gold tooth sparkled and her eyes shined. But where the long red fingernails should have glimmered, Bill saw worn, calloused picking fingers. He was in for a fight. Big Bill shut his eyes to look deep in song.
2: I'm gonna make my getaway.
1: Everyone cheered until Tampa Red called Minnie up. Minnie stood there in her gown and high heels, looking the whole place in the eye. She puffed out her cheek and spat a brown jet of tobacco and tore into her song.
3: I'm a bad luck woman.
1: Memphis Minnie didn't need a second number to beat Big Bill. The house rocked. People in the crowd bowed at her feet and reached up to squeeze her hand. Sleepy John and Sonny Boy hoisted her up on their shoulders and carried her around the hall like a champion until they came face to face with Kansas Joe, Minnie's husband. "Put her down, Joe said. She can walk." Sleepy John and Sonny Boy set Minnie on the floor. Joe picked up her wrist and led her toward the exit. Minnie stopped and looked back for her prize. The bottles had disappeared. She turned back and noticed the collar of Joe's long underwear peeking out from the top of his shirt. She plucked off a piece of scarlet thread and wrapped it around her finger.
2: I'd rather be the devil, oh, rather be the devil.
1: At dawn, they lay in bed. Joe snored with his heavy arm across Minnie. She stared at the ceiling and thought of Beale Street. Minnie remembered a conjure woman named Ready Money. Back then, Minnie was working in a house on 3rd Street. Ready Money had a booth around the corner in Church's Park. Black magic interested Minnie. She wanted to learn witchcraft, but Ready Money refused Minnie's cash. Minnie could still hear the old conjure woman say, "No, baby. Women out here for themselves got to help each other." Ready Money said that the real power of conjure came not from the spell, but from the belief in the spell, the fear that it would work. The mind took care of the rest. Ready Money made sure to be seen sprinkling goofer dust around someone's house. That was when Minnie met Joe. Their bond wasn't exactly magical. He got her off 3rd Street and into music full time, though. He didn't hate her for hustling. "I'm just hitting a lick," Minnie told Joe. "I'd do the same thing if I could," he said with his sly smile. They made beautiful music together, no doubt. Joe got Minnie on records, and together they got out of the South to a cold water flat in Chicago. Still, Joe was a man and Minnie was a woman. She had to play behind.

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Minnie pushed Joe's arm up and wiggled down out of the bed. 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Minnie had no other choice. She slipped her cold nail clippers into the dark and snipped.

0: A minute later, she stood in the kitchen. 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Minnie tore a piece of brown paper bag from Joe's wine bottle. 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She dribbled 7 drops from a bottle of Hoyt's cologne onto the brown paper. 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He snored.
1: "Now look at hoodoo, lady. 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

0: like a chicken bee.
1: 2 mornings later, Minnie came home from the market. 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The L thundered past, blacking the gray daylight from the window and shaking the glass. She saw Joe standing beside the bed, still in his long johns. 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He threw down the jack ball, and the brown paper splattered wet on the hardwood floor. 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

0: downtown.
1: Joe just let her go. 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Langston Hughes wrote a poem about her. Hard and strong, he called her. Didn't mention a thing about Kansas Joe. On a stormy winter morning, 10 souls gathered around a hole in the ground to bid Joe farewell. Big Bill stood there like he did on that night long ago at the Musicians' Hall. "That's a bad luck woman," said Big Bill to another mourner. "Blows in like a breeze to cut my ass, but leaves us wondering by her old husband's grave. Stole the show again."

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9: We're back, and for those of you just tuning in, we've got new millennium R&B diva, Miss Sheba Potts-Wright.
0: Sheba is a bit of a hidden gem in Memphis. Even some of her most attentive fans may not have heard from her in some time.
9: That's right. She says she's been taking a bit of a break from the spotlight to focus on charity and family in the wake of her husband's passing, as well as some of her close friends.
0: But a lot of people may know her for one particular hit, even if they didn't realize.
9: I think that would be Slow Roll It, a staple originally sung by The Love Doctor. When Sheba debuted her first CD in 2001, she gave fans a taste of the familiar by adding a woman's perspective to the already ubiquitous tune. When Sheba came to visit us in the studio, she donned a Miss Slow Roll It t-shirt, proving that the song's impact endures even today. I might need to get me one of those t-shirts, come to think of it.
0: I'd love to see how you could pull that off. As we mentioned earlier, Sheba doesn't pull any punches, often playing up the tropes of a temptress on stage. You don't have to look much further than song titles like I Need a Cowboy to Ride My Pony or Private Fishing Hole.
9: How about we don't go too far down that list of titles? Is that all right?
0: That's fine.
9: Well, all right. With all of that aside, let's tune back in with Sheba, the temptress, at Club Paradise in Memphis.
0: Here's more from Sheba Potts-Wright live on Beale Street Caravan.

0: All right, I have the wonderful, beautiful Sheba Potts Wright here with me today. Sheba, how you doing today?
1: I'm well. How are you today?
0: You prefer Sheba Fine or Miss Potts Wright?
1: Sheba is going to be wonderful. I'm a cougar, so Sheba Fine.
0: All right, then. Really, you know, we can start from what you have going on here today, because I want people to know about your legacy and about your history, but I also want them to know where we're moving forward. Tell me, you working on anything with Echo right now?
1: I actually started with Echo Records, and I've given Echo probably about 10 CDs.
0: Wow.
1: And a greatest. Uh-huh. So they are waiting on me now to get my behind back over there and do another one, which is good. It's really good. So, yes, the plan is to go ahead and get something done before August.
0: Well, Sheba, while we're waiting on your record in the meantime, but have you been working with anybody else? You been sitting there with anybody else?
1: I sure have. That's a great question to ask. I had the opportunity to work with Robert Allen Parker. He's also referred to as Lightning. This guy here has also played guitar for my dad, and he just loves me. That's why I have to give him his props. He put out 2 albums for Bill Street, and I think on the first one I did 2 songs, and on the new upcoming one he had me to do 3 songs. So I have been working with him in the meantime of getting my album together.
0: Okay, then we'll look out for that, brother. Brother
1: Thank
0: Lightning.
1: You. Brother Lightning, that's right, with the big sideburns. Cool white brother.
0: All right. When you say on your own, you started out with your father, Dr. Feelgood Potts, mm-hmm. correct?
1: Yes, that is my father. He's a good man, and he is known for the harmonica, blues harmonica. My dad, I like to reference that he's a great man, because my dad took me and raised me at 3 years on up to now, I should say, because he still tries to tell me what to do. But he taught me everything that I know in this blues life. He brought me out, I think, probably like in 89. And that's when everybody got just really familiar with me on that circuit, the big circuit. So yeah, I started out with him. And then after him, Denise LaSalle, which is my dad's play sister. You know, we grew up with our play sisters.
0: I understand.
1: She was my aunt, she was my godmother, and she was my mother, musical mother from the blues. And I traveled with her until I got my first hit.
0: Tell me, what was being with Denise LaSalle, who, you know, many know as a legend, and you standing in that legacy as a legend yourself, what did you carry on from her?
1: I learned so much from her. I learned how to deal with the public when it came down to business. I learned how to deal with the public as far as the singing, how to grab their attention, what to do, what not to do, who to hang around, who not to hang around. I learned everything from that lady. There are so many guys, men, that have come to me and tried to get me to do things that, you know, you don't do. I'm like, I know I'm good enough. She taught me that. She said, never settle for a wooden nickel. She said, always stand your ground. If you know you're good at what you do, you'll never have to worry about, if you do this with me or for me, then I'll do this and I'll do that. You know? So she taught me how to remain a lady. That's the word.
0: Absolutely.
1: Remain a lady in this business.
0: As a woman in that sector, if you want to think of it as the blues, you want to think of it as the rhythm and blues or the southern soul, I noticed that you carry yourself in your music and on stage, and even in this room, you have a, if you don't mind me saying that, I won't get out of hand, a little sensuality, you know, wherever you go. What is it like being a woman and carrying that energy everywhere you go?
1: Well, it's hard, but, you know, if it's in you, regardless where it came from, if it's in you, it's going to be there, and it's going to show. And I thank you, by the way, for saying that. And on another note, it's kind of hard when you're out here dealing with all these men on this stage. They're dominant. But when you catch a woman like myself, I'm dominant too. It's like, okay, I got to step off, or I got to try to make her weak. I don't fall for the weak stuff. I don't fall for that. So, you know, it makes it easier for me to handle them.
0: I noticed that a lot of the gigging that you do is connected to causes. It's connected to the children that have sickle cell, also stopping the violence.
1: I'm glad you mentioned that about the sickle cell and the worthy causes. I want to do more. With sickle cell, I don't know if you have seen it. I want to offer your listeners to go check it out. It's called the Sickle Cell Rap, and it's featuring Sheba Potts Wright, but it's also mostly focus on the kids with St. Jude. I used to work for St. Jude Children's Hospital for years. Then I left there and went to Lamona Children's Hospital, where I met this clergy. And he works for nonprofit organizations, and he put on a domestic violence concert, and he said, "Sheba, I want to chew." And I must say, they took very good care of me, and they made me be even more of the lady that I am, being that I had been a part of domestic violence myself. So this is the reason why I said, okay, I want to be a part of this.
0: Well, we're blessed to have you as a living testament, and through lyric and through song and through performance, being able to minister and to reach out to those that need to hear this message and the message that you shared that night. Thank you for hanging out with us today.
1: Mm-hmm,
0: lovely Queen Sheba, Miss Sheba.
1: They used to call me the new millennium diva of the blues, because I came in not crying, not complaining. I came in making it happen. And like all I said, standing up, not sitting down. But if I can add to
0: please,
1: this, if it's okay, I've taken a different turn in life now. I love what I do. I have slowed down a whole lot. I lost my husband 3 years ago, April 1st. And so many things have changed in my life. So I'm putting it out there. If there's anybody out there that hear my voice, please reach out to Facebook under Sheba Potts Wright. You can find me on Instagram under Sheba Potts, because we need to encourage each other more.
0: Absolutely. Well, thank you so much, Sheba.
1: You're very welcome. I enjoyed it. Thank you.
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There you are, lady. I love you all. To all of my sisters, I'm sorry I didn't have no more roses, but this is a song for you.

0: 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And a big part of me really appreciates that about him. I admire it. But a smaller part of me is super jealous because I'm a friend fail.
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0: Welcome to the Commonwealth Club of California radio show. I'm Gloria Duffy, co-president and co-CEO of the club. We're a nonprofit, nonpartisan public forum that presents a range of thought leaders on the important issues of today. Thank you for joining us for a talk with former Labor Secretary Robert Reich. He's the retired Chancellor's Professor of Public Policy at the University of California, Berkeley, and author of Coming Up Short, A Memoir of My America, in which he takes a look at the momentous movements and changes, for better and worse, that took place during his lifetime. And he tries to judge what his generation accomplished. He is in conversation today with W. Kamau Bell, an Emmy and Peabody Award-winning TV host, filmmaker, comedian, and author. He's also the host of the Who's With Me podcast. Now let's hear what they have to say.
1: Hello, hello, hello, hello. Sit down, sit down. No, I gotta talk. You have to sit down. I have a job to do first, and then I'll get to you. They're very excited. It's like being on the Beatles with Ed Sullivan. Here we go. Hello, and welcome to this evening's Commonwealth Club World Affairs program with former U.S. Secretary of Labor, Robert Reich. My name is W. Kamau Bell, Emmy and Peabody Award-winning TV host, filmmaker, comedian, author, and host of the podcast Who's With Me, which had a guest Robert Reich was on. How did I book him? A few reminders before we get started. This program is being recorded, so we kindly ask that you silence your cell phones now. Also, if you have any questions for our speaker, please use the cards at your seats or post them in the YouTube chat. That's how you write them down in the card, or you can post them directly in the YouTube chat. Now, before we start, let me tell you about this young man here. Robert Reich is Chancellor's Professor of Public Policy Emeritus at the University of California, Berkeley. He has served in three presidential administrations, Republican and Democrat, as Secretary of Labor under Bill Clinton, and has written 18 books, including The Work of Nations and the bestsellers The System, The Common Good, Saving Capitalism, and Locked in the Cabinet. You have good titles. He is a columnist for Newsweek and The Guardian and writes a daily Substack newsletter. He is co-creator of the award-winning film Inequality for All and the Netflix original Saving Capitalism, and co-founder of Inequality Media. And his new book that we're talking about today is Coming Up Short, A Memoir of My America. Welcome, Secretary Reich, everybody.
2: Thank you, Dr. Thank you. Well, thank you. I want to thank you all for being here. And especially my friend Kamau Bell, who just, you know, I said, can you come and talk to me and ask me questions? Boom. He said, yes. I mean, usually when you ask somebody, can you come, particularly on the East Bay, can you come to the San Francisco? You know, there's kind of a moment yeah. of contemplation and, you know, do I really want to go over? But you just said yes.
1: Yes, yes.
2: Thank you. Thank you for that.
1: I'm in a few different armies, and one of those is the Robert Reich Army. I'm in the Robert Reich Army, so.
2: Well, I'm in your army.
1: That's what I appreciate. You're with me. I'm with you. Thank you for that. That means a lot to me. The reason why I said yes is because, like everybody in this room, I understand what you mean to this country and how your example is what we wish our political leaders followed more often. So I'm
2: thank you.
1: Also, we split a car. that's why I'm here. So we're here ostensibly to talk about your book, which is now in paperback, Coming Up Short, A Memoir of My America. And reading this book, which also I did on audiobook, which I really enjoy doing because you get to really hear the person. Also, there was clips of when you refer to politicians in speeches, there's actually clips of those politicians often, which I appreciated. But it really feels like to me, like it's a man who is saying, this is what I need you to know. And not that you're saying, I'm not going to say it again, because you say it every day on Substack, but it really felt like a book that was like, if I add up everything I've done in my life, what I've learned, this is it, and I need you to listen this time.
2: This time.
1: This time. I've said it before, but this time, but in a friendly way, is that how the book was written? Did you really feel like it's like a set of like, these are the lessons I've learned and I really need you to
2: know? You know, I don't think I actually had that in my mind. I think I did say to myself, I am very upset, as we all are, not all of us, but should be, about the state of the nation, and how did we get here? And what do I know about how we got here? I mean, I was born in 1946, the same year that Bill Clinton was born, the same year George W. Bush was born, the same year that Donald Trump was born, the same year Dolly Parton was born.
1: The same year going on.
2: Cher was born. Anybody who's anybody was born in 1946.
3: Fair. Fair.
2: And so fair. I thought, you know, over this post-war era, over the last 80 years, that there are some answers, there has to be, as to how we got to where we are today. And that really, it was partly curiosity. It was not so much a memoir. I mean, I had certainly seen a lot and done a lot and seen it firsthand. So I wanted to get that down. And it became a memoir.
1: Yeah. Yeah, I mean, it really in many ways feels like, you know, not to get too religious, but like these are you're not telling us what to do, but you're telling us everything we're going through now, we've gone through before, but this time
2: it's real.
1: It's real. Yeah. This might be the last time we go through them as we recognize.
2: We're not going to go through this again.
1: Yeah, okay.
2: I don't think.
1: Okay.
2: Certainly not anytime soon.
1: Let's define this. I know how teachers work. Let's define what this is.
2: No. But in 1994, right after the midterms of, you know, they're disastrous. Actually, 1995. It was right after the disastrous midterms of 1994. Disastrous for the Democrats, disastrous for the Clinton administration. I was asked to give a speech by the Democratic Leadership Council, which at that time was the centrist Democrats. I did not consider myself a centrist Democrat. But I went anyway, and they wanted to know what my thoughts were about why Democrats did so badly in the midterms. And I talked about widening inequality. And I said that we now are in a two-tiered economy. And if we continue to allow inequality of income and wealth to widen as fast as it has widened since the 70s and 80s, and I said this was 1995, I said by the time, well, certainly in two or three decades, we are going to invite a demagogue who is going to be channeling the anger and rage that many people in the working class have, certainly by then, toward objects like immigrants and gay people. And, well, I mean, I look back on this. I mean, while I was actually preparing for this book, while I was doing research for the book, and it made me very sad that I was... I mean, usually when people are prescient, you know, you say, oh, well, that's great. Yeah. No, I was really saddened by that prescience. Yeah. Because I think that's exactly what's happened.
1: And you did this in 1995.
2: You were five.
1: I mean, in showbiz terms, yes, I was five in 1995. In real terms, I was 21. But the idea, and well, I'll say this. At that point, I had been told that Clinton was the new JFK.
2: He wasn't. I knew JFK, and he was not any JFK. I knew Bill Clinton. We had met on the boat going over to Oxford.
1: Yeah, you tell this amazing story of meeting Clinton.
2: Well, we were both Rhodes Scholars, and it was...
1: Look, like I said it. We were both Rhodes Scholars. Look at that.
2: And we were on the boat. You know, the tradition was that Rhodes Scholars go over to England together. There are 32 American Rhodes Scholars, and we got to know each other. And it was a very rough Atlantic, and so most of us found ourselves down in our, you know, in our cabins, barfing, and there was a knock on my door, and I didn't want to go up, and I opened it, and there was this long, kind of tall, gangly Southerner. Who I briefly met on the deck the day before with chicken soup in one hand and crackers in the other. And he said in this Southern drawl, he said, I'm sorry you're sick. I thought these might be helpful. And I was so charmed, but I didn't want to vomit on him. I thought that would not be a way to begin our relationship. But he did not say at that point, I feel your pain. That came later.
1: Yeah. He was still working on the material.
2: Yeah. But anyway, we had a chance to talk a lot, and he did plan to become a governor of Arkansas at that time, at the age of 22. And I think he also had in the back of his mind that he was going to run for president. But here's the thing. Before that trip, I had also had a date when I was in college with a woman named Hillary Rodham. This is true. Is this in the book?
1: Yeah, maybe it's in the book.
2: Is it in the book?
1: Yeah, it's in the book. Yeah. But it's still worth repeating.
2: Because I was very impressed with her. It was only one date. And the reason it even came to everybody's attention is because when she ran for president, there was a reporter for the New York Times who found in her diary of her undergraduate years that she went on a date with Robert Reich. And so this reporter for the New York Times, when Hillary Clinton was running for president, called me and asked, is there anything you can tell me about this date that might have relevance to how she'd perform as a president?
1: Word. Oh, New York Times.
2: For a moment, I just thought, what do I say? And I did think back on the date. We went to a movie. I said, well, we went to see Antonioni's Blow Up, and she wanted a remarkable amount of butter on her popcorn. And then there was silence. And I thought the reporter hung up. I said, you still there? And she said, yeah, I'm just writing this down.
1: And then it appeared
2: 2 weeks later in the New York Times. Really. So by the time we were at Yale Law School, first day, I was sitting there with Bill, and Hillary came up. And she said, Bob, I haven't seen you. I said, Hillary, I want you to meet a friend. Hillary, this is Bill. Bill, this is Hillary. And they went, hello. And they think they met in the law school library a couple of days later. No, I did everything and introduced them.
1: They were determined to get you out of their meeting story.
2: Yes, I was actually.
1: Because it gets pretty inconvenient when it's like, well, she went out with him.
2: It was fine. I have not seen either of them in years.
1: Really?
2: Yeah.
1: Interesting.
2: What's not interesting?
1: I get to decide if it's interesting for me.
2: Why?
1: It's interesting. I understand.
2: Because they're celebrities. They're major political players still to this day. And I'm a Berkeley professor. I mean, that's nice.
1: I understand. Like, I understand why you haven't crossed paths, but it is also interesting to think how close you all were at a certain point you now don't see. I get it. I get it. You know,
2: I'll tell you, we did, when I told Bill I wanted to go home, I was labor secretary. My wife and I had two, we had two young teenage kids. You know what it's like. Yeah. And I was missing them. And I told him I had to go home, and he understood. And then upstairs in the White House, we had a party, and it was a dance party. And it was really like going back to... That's all I'm going to say.
1: So we talked about this a little bit backstage, because I did really feel like this seems like, I wonder if he's working on another book, because this feels definitive in a way. Like, it feels like I've said it for the last time, but you are working on a new book.
2: I'm going to say it again in the next book.
1: Yes.
2: Yeah, I'm working. Well, of course, you are an author. I mean, once you're into it, it's very hard not to. Your subconscious is always writing the next book. So, yes, of course.
1: And you write on Substack every day.
2: Yeah.
1: But aren't you supposed to be retired?
2: That is a bad word. No, I'll tell you what. I'll tell you, retirement, I don't know what it means, how many of you are retired, but retirement to me means doing less of what you don't want to do and more of what you do want to do. Yes. Right? And I do everything. I do just what I want to do.
1: Okay.
2: Exactly. I don't do anything that I don't want to do. So I've been retired for years.
1: And you're still and you're still teaching it. You'll be teaching at Berkeley this semester.
2: Yeah, yeah. I'll be teaching a mini course starting week after next.
1: What does a mini course mean?
2: Well, just it's not a full course. It's a small course.
1: Okay.
2: It's like a short course.
1: Like an appetizer.
2: For short people.
1: Okay.
2: I'm only allowing people under 5 feet to get in the course.
1: That's why I couldn't sign up. I tried to sign up.
2: No, you're much too tall. I was asking you before, how did you get to be so tall? I don't understand it, honestly.
1: I mean, I used to be your height, and I just didn't really,
2: Yes, but I didn't, I mean... I was waiting.
1: I refuse to stay this short.
2: Well,
1: also, my dad is 6'6", so there's...
2: Is he, seriously?
1: He's 6'6", yeah. He's, well, like, too tall.
2: My dad is was just normal height. My mother was normal height. And when I was little, I mean, really short, I was always very short, my grandmother and my mother always said, you're going to get 12 years old, you're going to shoot up. And I got to be 12, and I was waiting. It was like... I thought, any day... Like Jack and the Beanstalk, I'm going to just... And it never happened.
1: Is there still time?
2: Huh?
1: There's still time.
2: I don't think so.
1: I mean, here's...
2: I think I'm shrinking, actually.
1: Me too, actually. So you talk about this in the book, about how you went to a doctor and about your height. And so, you know, and they told you that first they didn't know why. And then by later, medical science was able to say, this is what has happened here.
2: Yeah, because my wife and I... We wanted to have kids, and I didn't know. I mean, the problem, I was having problems with my joints, and I went to a geneticist, and I said, you know, please, I mean, I want to know what the odds are that I'm going to pass on to my children. And by then, medical science, yes, had progressed, and they did know that I had a rare, very rare genetic condition. And they said, it's likely that your kids are going to have it, but it's not going to be expressed. It won't be shown. They won't know they have it. Their kids won't know they have it. So go ahead, have kids. And the two boys we have are normal size. They're not your size.
1: I'm sorry? I don't know what to say.
2: Son?
1: Yeah. I'm the other kid. Yeah, me and Sam Rice are brothers. I guess, but my question is, because connected to this, and then we can move on to other things, but like, I think that sometimes the bodies we come in, it's like nature versus nurture and how much that plays. And sometimes the body you come in also determines a part of your path or the kind of person you're going to be. Hmm. How do you think feeling like you were always the shorter guy sort of affected who you are? Because you don't, there's nothing, here's the thing. I'm a tall person who people forget I'm tall because I don't act like I'm tall.
2: You don't act like you're tall.
1: Yeah, no.
2: You don't act like you're short.
1: No, I act like I'm 5'9".
2: You act like you're, yeah. Yeah. I'm 5'10".
1: 5'10", 5'10".
2: Yeah.
1: But, and because I'm aware that, like, if I act like I'm tall all the time, also because I'm black, it can be intimidating for some people.
2: You know, there is this, I mean, I did notice you were black.
1: Yeah, yeah, no, we talked about it.
2: I mean, and I am very short.
1: Yeah.
2: And so, my shortness... Well, I was bullied as a kid.
1: Yeah.
2: I was badly. I was beaten up, and you know, they hung my. You know, these second graders when I was in kindergarten held me upside down over the toilet, and I mean, it was just, you know, it was just it was a terrible, terrible period of time, and so I developed. First of all, I solved this problem of being beat up by having a few older boys, who I. Asked if they would protect me. And I had a protection racket.
1: Was it a racket or was it just they were nice?
2: They were nice.
1: Okay.
2: And they were very lovely, and I kind of...
1: But that says a lot that you'd even feel comfortable to ask. All kids who are bullied feel like they're going to go to the older kids, some of whom they may think might bully them. So what made you feel like...
2: Well, I had to. I mean, I didn't... This was necessity. I mean, I was really... This is... I was every day in school... kindergarten and first grade, it was just, am I going to survive? And so I had to find these older boys. But when I was about seven, I think, about seven or eight, I was visiting my grandmother in the Adirondack Mountains, where she had a little cottage. And I found an

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1: Because bullying was more than just me personally being bullied. Bullying was white people, white supremacists, Klan bullying black people. It was men, strong men, bullying women. It was employers bullying employees. It was, I began to see the world as people with power, some of whom were abusing their power. And I think that was really a fundamental turning point for me. And it's why I wrote this book, in a way, because the person who is now president of the United States is the biggest bully in the world. And I apologize if I'm going to insult some of you, because some of you may be supporters of this bully.
2: In this room? I mean, yeah, maybe somebody brought somebody. I guess that's possible. It's possible.
1: But I mean,
2: some first dates.
1: I mean, can you imagine making Canada the object of derision? Canada?
2: Lake America.
1: I mean, Lake America? I mean, this man is an insane bully. I mean, he's got to, everybody around him, he wants to be subservient and obsequious and to kiss his ass. And this is, bullies are dangerous. They are dangerous. And for somebody to become president of the United States who is a, I'm not going to say he's a sociopath, he is. I'm not going to say that. But he's a bully who doesn't understand the limits and constraints that normal human life should impose on somebody, even somebody who's not a president, just somebody who's normal. But it infuriates me.
2: I mean, when you read the book, it's very clear that when you learn that Mickey Schwerner was killed, that it's like a light switch change. Like, you were always headed on this path, but it seems like it sort of like becomes a very defining incident for you of like, I have to stand up. Like, I have to stand up to bullies because Mickey's not here to do it.
1: Well, I in a way, that's right. I mean, in a way, I think I didn't think about it in logical terms. But as some of you know, that Freedom Summer of 1964 was a predecessor for a lot else that happened in this country. I mean, that was, many of the young students who were in Freedom Summer, they came back to their college campuses, like Berkeley. They set up tables at Berkeley. The administration of Berkeley at that time said, no, you can't do political stuff in Sproul Plaza. And that led to the free speech movement. I mean, everything, in a way, that we have experienced, those of us who, like Bill Clinton and Dolly Parton and...
2: were born in the greatest year ever, 1946.
1: The great 1946.
2: Yes.
1: I mean, a lot of it fits together. It is a story. It is a narrative that unfortunately ends with the bully of all time.
2: And you, the thing that is so remarkable about your life is that you have not found yourself, you've worked to put yourself in places where not many people can, you couldn't have controlled all the connections, but to have worked with Robert Kennedy and been around him.
1: Senior.
2: To have been so close with RFK, yeah.
1: Yeah. No, I mean, that's another thing. I did know and work with RFK Senior and as an intern, summer intern, I was in charge of the signature. His signature machine, that's what I did for an entire summer. I was so bored, I used to write, at night, I'd type up letters to my friends on the stationery, on Kennedy stationery. Dear Mr. Dworkin, congratulations on having the largest nose in New York State. And then they still have these. My friends have Robert F. Kennedy on these. But the interns, there were a few of us, I mean, three or four, we would then on weekends go to Kennedy's house. I mean, it was just there was a swimming pool. We'd swim in the pool. And I remember this little kid, Bobby, a little asshole. I mean, he

0: It would just, you know, if you know those kind of kids who they splash you when you don't want to be splashed, and then they find out you don't want to splash, and they splash you again? Not a bully. This is just a little jerk.
1: Who grows up to become...
0: a big jerk.
1: Yeah. And then partners with a bully.
0: Yeah.
1: Yeah. Again, it's...
0: And you can quote me.
1: Good. I think...
0: on the ass...
1: Do you know, this is being recorded, so I think automatically you're going to be quoted. So many places. We talked about this on the way over here. I just want to, some of these people I'm sure remember this, but I think for people who don't remember it, who aren't from here, or maybe old enough to remember, you're in Berkeley in 1967. 67. Talk about Berkeley in 1967, because you're also in Berkeley earlier today.
0: Well, look at, yes.
1: Yeah, so I just think we...
0: But here's the thing. I went to college at Dartmouth College in Hanover, New Hampshire, which at that time was all male. And Hanover, New Hampshire was remote as you can get. The interstate highway system was not even complete. So this was the equivalent of being in a monastery in Siberia. And I get this summer job because I think I want to be an architect with a professor of architecture at Berkeley. And I come to Berkeley. Now, remember, I'm at a monastery in Siberia. And I come to Berkeley. It is like that moment in The Wizard of Oz when Dorothy opens and she sees the world in Technicolor. Yeah. I could not believe where I was. I mean, I couldn't believe it. I just couldn't believe it. I still can't believe. It was so thrilling be in Berkeley.
1: What was thrilling? Like, what was it like?
0: I mean, it was just... Okay, you want to know?
1: Yeah, I do.
0: I mean, for example, I needed a place to stay. So I saw this graduate student who was taking, you know, in boxes, he was leaving his apartment. It was a porch apartment on one of Benvenue or one of the streets. And I stopped him and said, are you leaving? And he said, yeah. I said, can I sublet from you just for the summer? He said, sure. How much? It was, you know, almost nothing. And he gave me the key. And that night I went in and I opened the apartment and I heard a voice. A female voice in the darkness. And she said, hello? I said, oh, God, I'm so embarrassed. I'm so sorry. John told me that I could rent this, and I didn't know there was somebody else here. She said, no problem. Now, remember, I had been in a monastery in Siberia. And she turned on the light, and she said, come on, we can share the bed.
1: Moving on to other stories.
0: This was such a culture shock for me.
1: Yeah.
0: In every way. Even now, I and then of course there was the, you know, 67 was the beginning of a lot. It was, actually wasn't big because the free speech movement was 64, 65. But Berkeley was already, I mean, it was just so much going on and so much excitement and political activism, and it was just in the air. It was a wonderful place to be.
1: And at the time, we talked about this too, when you were in Berkeley, what did you think your future held for you? What was your job going to be?
0: I was interested in architecture, but I had no idea. Now, Time Magazine, which, you know, in 1968, I graduated from Dartmouth. Time Magazine was still a big deal. And they had on the cover in June 1968, The Graduate, 1968. And they interviewed, I don't know, eight kids, graduating seniors, to interview, as typical, and I was one of them.
1: Your life, man.
0: No,
1: I don't know.
0: No.
1: I don't know.
0: No, and I went to Google some of this stuff.
1: It seems too crazy. I don't know.
0: So they asked me, and I know this because I went back to all these files for the book. They asked me, what did I want to do in life? What did I envision I would be doing in 10 or 20 years? And I said, according to Time Magazine, I said, I want to be somewhere halfway between a philosopher and a political hack. And that's exactly where I am.
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1: So,
0: bingo.
1: Bingo. So I think you also, because of, you know, your association with the Clintons and Bill Clinton specifically and working in the Clinton administration, you have seen the Democratic Party go from the party of JFK to what it is now. And maybe you were there at the hinge point.
0: Hmm.
1: Like of seeing it like, oh, we're not doing what we profess to be doing.
0: Well, here's the thing. I talk about this in the book. There was a very important inflection point for the Democratic Party, for American politics, in 1971. And this was Lewis Powell. Before he was a Supreme Court Justice, he was a lawyer in Richmond, Virginia. And the U.S. Chamber of Commerce asked him to do a memo about what corporations ought to do about all the Naders, Raiders, and environmentalists, and labor people, and a lot of people. There's a lot of activism post-60s. And Lewis Powell wrote a memo that said to corporate America, and the chamber distributed it to every CEO in America, it said, you have got to be much more active in politics, and you've got to put a great deal of money into political campaigns and into public relations and into even academe. And this was an extraordinary document. And this was the beginning. And I only really found out about this because in the late 70s, I was at the Federal Trade Commission. And we were doing some, I thought, important work trying to protect American consumers and trying to deal with antitrust issues, monopolization. And Congress, particularly the House, at that time under the control of the Democrats. The Democrats had been in control since 1955 of the House of Representatives. The House of Representatives stopped our appropriation, stopped the Federal Trade Commission. And I remember saying to the chairman of the Federal Trade Commission at that time, it was Michael Perchuk, I said, what's going on? Why? This is the Democrats. They're stopping us from doing stuff that is protecting consumers and helping avoid monopolization. And it turned out Democrats were drinking at the same trough of money that Republicans were drinking at. This all began in 1971. By 78, there was a huge amount of money. I mean, Washington had changed its character. It had become a kind of almost an imperial city. And by the time I got there again in 92, because Bill Clinton asked me to join his administration, it was even more so. I mean, it was just money everywhere we looked, everywhere I looked. The Democratic Party was no longer, certainly no longer FDR's party. It was now a party of corporations and Wall Street and big money. And I remember having conversations with Bill Clinton about this. And my point with him over and over and over again, and Bill, in fairness, he understood exactly what I was saying, because he felt, I think, his values were very similar to mine. I said, how can we exist when our political base, our Democratic base in Congress, is so dependent on big money? When what we want to do for the American people is to do stuff that a lot of big money doesn't want us to do. That was the beginning of a dilemma that really I talk about a great deal. Now, fast forward to where we are today. I think this is changing. The Democratic Party right now is splitting very important, in very important way. The insurgents in the Democratic Party, the progressive insurgents, represent as close as I have seen in my lifetime to a Democratic Party that I believe in, that really is there for the people, is not a corporate Democratic Party. And they are being, that is, the insurgents, these candidates, are being met by a Democratic establishment, the DNC and others, that are scared to death that they're going to lose the corporate Democratic Party they used to have. There's a group called the Third Way, which is very active right now in supporting the establishment candidates. You know, I did some research about who is this Third Way? Where's their money coming from, and who are they? Well, it turns out they're all big corporations. They're CEOs. They're Wall Street people. That's where it's coming from. This is not rocket science. This is not complicated. And this is, by the way, I'm not accusing anybody of anything nefarious here. It's simply that we are at a inflection point that is not all that different, interestingly, from the inflection point in the Republican Party. The Republican Party looks different, obviously, and it has some, you know, Looney Tunes people in it, a lot of them. In fact, many.
1: All the leaders.
0: And again, I hope I'm not insulting anybody here. It's okay. I just want to describe. What I'm trying to do is describe something that's going on. Because the Republican Party has also a very angry populist part of it. But instead of it being an economic populism, which I think is really appropriate given the degree of inequality of income and wealth and political power right now, it is a kind of cultural populism. It's taking its anger out on the scapegoats, that should not be the scapegoats. They're the scapegoats that I mentioned in 1995 when I talked about a demagogue who was would take over the country. Yes, the immigrants. And there's a lot of racism, and there's a lot of...
1: Somebody said misogyny. I feel like we can go around the room. Transphobia, homophobia.
0: And xenophobia.
1: Xenophobia.
0: I mean, this is... Cultural populism has an ugly side to it. Economic populism can also be very ugly. But I think economic populism is grounded in the reality of what's happening today.
1: Thank you. So let's say I give you a magic wand that is the fix politics magic wand. Fix politics in America.
0: Well, I think that one of the biggest challenges, and I don't have an easy fix, is to get big money out of politics. And some people think that the only way of doing it is with a constitutional amendment that reverses Citizens United. I think there are easier ways of doing it, and we can get into that.
1: Okay, so we're going to go to some questions here. You're also, I'm going to ask you a question. I'm trying to go through this. You're also welcome to say pass. So it's like a game show. This is a big one. What should I say to my 45-year-old daughter who is college educated, lives in Houston, and thinks the 2020 election was stolen?
0: Well, I'd love to talk to her.
1: Oh, my God, that'd be amazing. I have Robert Reich on the phone. Yes.
0: No, I would like to, because I think that what has happened is that certain people are very vulnerable to demagoguery, to lies, to big lies. I just finished reading a book that I had read years ago, Hannah Arendt's Origins of Totalitarianism. And I urge you, it's actually three books put in one. And she wrote it in the early 50s. But she gets into a kind of issues that explain exactly what's going on. And what this 45-year-old girl, woman in Houston, what's in her head? Hannah Arendt understood it. Because Hannah Arendt was talking about Nazism and Stalinism and totalitarianism and what it did, how people were misled. Very important that we all remember this history.
1: That this is not the first time that people have been told that the facts aren't the facts and to believe the lies.
0: Well, again, Goebbels was the big lie. I mean, he understood that if you tell a lie over and over and over again, people begin to believe it. But Hannah Arendt explains that it's not just a single big lie. It is an entire world view that is internally consistent. But because it's based on so many lies, that internal consistency has its own power. And we have to understand the larger world of lies before we can begin to grapple with it.
1: That's for sure. I always think when people believe things like the 2020 election is stolen and you're trying to talk to them and they're in your family, I think also an important part of it isn't like, where did you get your information from? Why do you believe what you believe? So then we can at least interrogate, why are you trusting this information?
0: Well, in my experience, most people get their information from friends and neighbors.
1: Yeah.
0: And maybe family, but mostly it's friends and neighbors. It's their community.
1: Yeah.
0: And so you have this geographic concentration. I mean, Here we are, right? In San Francisco. We all are in our own little, you know, blue bubble, but we are right.
1: Yeah. The next question, I love the way this was written. Is there any hope of removing that guy? And it's in, guy is in quotation marks. And then above it, they wrote Trump. Just to make sure I didn't miss or you didn't miss. Is there, because I mean, what is the amendment that you can, that people often cite?
0: Oh, the 25th. Well, I think it's.
1: Is there any hope in like, in while he serves his time in office?
0: Here's my prediction. And remember, I have predicted.
1: Oh, yes.
0: A lot of things that have been.
1: Yes. Reichstradamus.
0: I've got to say, this is true. The first week of 1987, I said in 2 weeks, the stock market is going to lose 20% of its value.
1: You said that?
0: I said this. There's a recording of this. And in 2 weeks, this is the first week of October 1987, and 2 weeks later, the stock market lost 20% of its value. And I was deluged with people calling me, wanting to know how to sign up for my newsletter, my economic newsletter. And I told them, you know, sadly, I didn't have a financial newsletter.
1: Yeah.
0: What I didn't tell them is that prediction in 2 weeks, the market's going to lose 20% of its value. I'd been making the same prediction for 4 years. which goes to prove that if you stick to your guns, eventually you can. But I do have a prediction about Trump and this administration. And I think I'm right. I don't think it's just one of these random things. I think that he is disintegrating so fast, physically and mentally, that I think he's not going to finish his term. But wait a minute.
1: Somebody said, don't threaten me with a good time.
0: No, I this is a mixed bag, because I think that there is going to be a deal struck with J.D. Vance, and that deal is that J.D. Vance takes over, and it gives, on the assumption that J.D. Vance thinks it's going to give him a leg up in the next election, in the 28th election. I don't think it will. I think J.D. Vance, although he's smarter than Trump, he doesn't have the same con man capacities. He's
1: missing the charisma of a con man. He's all con, no charisma.
0: That's right. And so he's not a cult figure.
1: No.
0: So I think
1: he would sell like the ShamWow. He's like that guy. He's Sorry.
0: No, that's what's going to happen. And you heard it here.
1: Well, but you've also said this for the last 4 years. Why can't all us retirees just do a sit-in somewhere? What should we do to protest? So basically they're saying...
0: What are we protesting, retirees?
1: I think everything. They're saying I think the question is, what can the people of retiring age do? Okay, this person clearly wrote this down. What can people of retiring age who don't have your platform do? What can our elders do?
0: Well, you can do a huge amount of things. I mean, I hope that you are all using any spare time you have to be activists. And by activists, I mean that you're doing everything from writing postcards to people in Michigan to making sure that people in our community who are vulnerable to ICE are not as vulnerable. Making sure that, I mean, there's a long list of things that we can do on the ground as activists. And I think that activism is an antidote to despair. I really do. The other thing I want to say about seniors, if we're talking about seniors, there is a view that is increasing. I hear it more and more in millennials and Gen Zs, that the seniors of America, the boomers, have got away with murder, that we got all the good jobs, that we got all the real estate when it was still affordable, that we got made all the money, that we basically are now, we're living on Social Security and Medicare, and we're using up all the resources. And so there's a kind of anti-boomer mentality out there I keep on running into. And I tell millennials and Gen Zs, they're right. No, they're not right. I try to tell them that we boomers have spent, and I think that I can, if I can speak for anybody else, is anybody here a boomer? Let me ask a different question. Anybody not a boomer? Okay, well, you're not the boomer.
1: I've raised my hand, I'm not a boomer.
0: Okay, there are three of you.
1: I'm a member of the greatest generation, Generation X. You got some young people here.
0: You've got some young people here. No, I've spent the last 45 years teaching young people, and I want young people to know, and millennials and Gen Zs and Gen Xs, to know how hard we boomers have worked over the last 40, 50 years. I mean, we didn't just sit around on our duffs. I mean, we were politically active, for one thing. We worked very, very hard at whatever we were doing, and we're still working hard, most of us. So stop complaining.
1: Sort of a get on my lawn thing you just said there. This is technical, but again, if you feel free to handle it. Beside overhauling the tax code, what common sense legislation or policy could we try to use to address the two-tier economy? Thanks.
0: Well, thank you. I think there are several things that we can do. I don't want to leave the tax code just over there. I think tax code is very, very central. I, for one, and I'm happy to debate this with anybody, I think the California wealth tax is good. We should have it. We should do it. And I think we should have a national wealth tax. It's very, very important.
1: Funny how that gets less and less applause every time. It's learning something about
0: your demographic. The other thing is that, and I'm going to sound a little bit technical, I think it's also very important to eliminate what's called the stepped-up basis at death rule. Do you all know what that is?
1: No.
0: Some of you do. I used to have these debates with Lloyd Benson when he was Treasury Secretary. Do you remember Lloyd Benson?
1: Yes.
0: Lloyd Benson was the one who famously said to Dan Quayle, you're no Robert Kennedy, John F. Kennedy, I know John McKennedy. But Lloyd Benson was Secretary of the Treasury when I was Secretary of Labor. And so we would get into all of these debates. And one debate was about the stepped-up basis of death rule, which simply says, and it is a rule in the tax code right now, it says that if you die and you leave all of your money, all your assets to your heirs, they inherit it at the current market value. They don't ever have to pay capital gains on anything. In other words, the capital gains are erased. And what that rule means is that very, very wealthy billionaire families, for example, can become dynasties. They pass their wealth from generation to generation to generation, and it's never, ever a capital gains. And I think I would say to Lloyd Benson, we've got to get rid of that rule. And Lloyd Benson would say to me, he had a very long index finger. He'd say, young man, I was a young man then compared to Lloyd Benson, he'd say, young man, death is an involuntary conversion. I didn't know what he meant, but it sounded so profound when he said it. I think that if we don't get a wealth tax, I think the next best thing, and I've talked to actually a number of members of Congress about this, and they agree with me, is eliminating the stepped-up basis of death rule.
1: Man, we got super nerdy. I really appreciate that. So there was this, connected to this idea, there was an event here recently where the speaker's main premise is that the nerd rich are on a path to take over democracy. Silicon Valley's war on democracy. What is your response?
0: Well, I mean, if you're talking about Peter Thiel, yes. And some of the tech bros around him. I don't know Peter Thiel. I've never met him. I have met some of the CEOs in the tech world. It's interesting. 10 or 15 years ago, I admired many of them. I admired Elon Musk 10 years ago. Shame on me. I admired Jeff Bezos. These people seem to be doing interesting and important things. But no, they are doing some things that are actually bad for the nation, the country, the biosphere, the world, the galaxy. I think that I am very, very concerned, for example, about artificial intelligence, about what's happening, the complete lack of guardrails. I mean, you have this technology that is just growing exponentially, beyond exponentially, every day. Now, it is true we're going to have to work with China probably on developing guardrails, but we've got to do it right away. And we can't wait on this stuff. So I get worried that not so much that these Silicon Valley people are evil, but I get worried that they, in cahoots with members of Congress and Trump and others in the administration, are not understanding or willing to look at what is actually, as a very practical matter, what the downsides of a lot of these technologies really are. Don't get me started. I am started, but
1: I think we're here to get you started.
0: Get started very easily.
1: It's a subject we've talked about a lot, and I'm sure these people like to hear. How can we mitigate, which is an important word, how can we mitigate the damage being wrought by a biased Supreme Court?
0: This is a good question. I think that there are two options that we, that is, Democrats and independents, have if we take back the House and also the Senate. And what's the chance of Democrats taking the House in the midterms? I think probably 90%, I would say. What's the chance of the Democrats taking the Senate? I would say maybe 45 to 50%. But the chances seem to be going up every day. So if there is a Democratic control of Congress, I would say there are two options. One is term limits for Supreme Court justices. Now I argued before the Supreme Court. I know the Supreme Court. I respect the Supreme Court. I know that in the Constitution, Article 3 says that members of the judiciary have their jobs for life. But the Constitution doesn't mean they have to stay in the Supreme Court for life. It says nothing about Supreme Court term limits. It doesn't say pro or con. I think that constitutionally we can have term limits and we have to have term limits for the Supreme Court. Now, the second option is more complicated, but I think we may have to do it, and that is expanding the size of the court. Franklin D. Roosevelt tried. He did not succeed. In fact, some historians say that that was the end of the New Deal. Because the public was so upset about the court packing scheme. But I think that in retrospect, the court size has been changed so many times, it's really important that we get more justices, because a Democratic president has got to be able to appoint more justices.
1: Yeah, I mean, just the idea that we talked about this in the car on the way over, that it seems to me like so many of America's problems need structural fixes. But then it means it needs people who have the power, assuming there isn't after Trump, or have the intestinal fortitude to make the structural fixes.
0: Yeah. The court we have now, it's complicated because you have, for example, Alito and Thomas. They are in a category by themselves, right? They really are to the right of the right. Then you've got the three Trump appointees who are pretty bad.
1: Yeah.
0: But are not always bad, and not bad about everything. Yeah. And then you have John Roberts, who is kind of surprising, and who has a little bit more institutional interest about the court.
1: Yeah.
0: And then you've got the three Democratic appointees. So the court really is a much more dynamic institution than we may otherwise think. It's still a problem. Don't get me wrong. I mean, the 6-3 votes or the 5-4 votes are coming out too often and too badly. And the court is not even justifying itself. It's just putting out these one paragraph statements without any reasoning.
1: Last question. This is an easy one. What gives you hope?
0: Who says I'm hopeful? Now, what gives me hope is, number one, as I said, I've been teaching for 45 years. Young people in this country, my students, give me enormous hope. Their energy, their enthusiasm, their dedication, their commitment to the principles that I and we hold dear. Yes, I mean, they are optimistic. They are going to do it. I mean, they're inheriting this mess. And number two, I'm encouraged by the fact that there's so many people out there who feel the same in terms of whether it's the court or whether it's issues such as putting bigotry and xenophobia and misogyny and getting rid of them. And let's just be people and be respectful of each other. That's so fundamental to where this country is. That gives me optimism, and it gives me kind of a positive sense.
1: Robert Reich, everyone. Give it up for Robert Reich. Again, author of Coming Up Short, A Memoir of My America.
0: And a moment of thanks for Kamau Bell, an extraordinary writer, thinker, comedian. Thank you.
1: Thank you. Secretary Reich's books are available for purchase outside in the lounge, and he will be signing books here on stage in just a few moments. You're also invited to continue conversation at our We the People social hour in the lounge. I've been Debbie Kamau Bell. Thank you. Robert Reich, everyone.
2: 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Today you heard Robert Reich in conversation with W. Kamau Bell. Reich is the author of Coming Up Short, A Memoir of My America. This program is a production of Commonwealth Club World Affairs of California. I'm Gloria Duffy, the club's co-president and co-CEO. 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
5: From NPR News in Washington, D.C., this is Weekend Edition. I'm Scott Simon. This hour we'll have Ron Elving on the Week in Politics, then concerns in Europe grow about Russia. A report from Kabul on Afghans who are living around Taliban restrictions. And Ben McIntyre's new real-life spy story, Redwood, but a KGB agent in revolutionary Iran who tells MI6 he wants to pass them some secrets.
6: But he had a secret of his own, and his reason for flipping to the West, if you like, was unlike any spy that I've ever come across before. He leant over to McCready and said, I have a problem.
5: What do you think it was? First, we have our newscast. Today is Saturday, September 19, 2026.
7: Live from NPR News in Washington, I'm Windsor Johnston. The United States, Denmark, and Greenland have reached an agreement expanding the American military presence on the Arctic island. President Trump says the deal gives the U.S. permanent control over Greenland's security. Adrienne Murray reports from Copenhagen.
8: Leaders in Denmark and Greenland have welcomed the agreement with the United States, saying it would strengthen Arctic and North Atlantic security. A deal is expected to be signed at the UN General Assembly next week, but would still need parliamentary approval. It's good for NATO and Europe, Danish Prime Minister Mette Frederiksen said, adding that it doesn't affect the sovereignty and territorial integrity of the Danish kingdom. The text of the agreement is not yet public, but in a lengthy social media post, President Trump said the US would be granted permanent control over security in Greenland. There was no mention of any territory changing hands. However, he said the security pact prohibits American adversaries from building bases in Greenland. For NPR News, I'm Adrienne Murray in Copenhagen.
7: Saudi Arabia issued air raid alerts overnight as Houthi rebels launched another round of missiles at the kingdom. An explosion was heard in Riyadh, the first such threat to the capital since fighting resumed. NPR's Aya Batraoui reports the escalation comes as the Houthis accuse Saudi Arabia of carrying out hundreds of airstrikes across Yemen this week.
9: Residents of Riyadh, including journalists there with Reuters and the AFP, reported hearing sounds of explosions over the Saudi capital late Friday, apparently from interceptions of Houthi ballistic missiles. The attacks on Riyadh mark another escalation in the war in Yemen. The Iran-backed Houthis say they're targeting Saudi airbases in response to Saudi airstrikes on Yemen. The group's also targeting Saudi energy sites and has imposed a blockade on Saudi oil tankers in the Red Sea. Last week, the Houthis pushed out Saudi-backed Yemeni government forces from territory along Yemen's Red Sea coast. The UN says the fighting has displaced more than 100,000 people in recent days. Aya Batraoui, NPR News, Dubai.
7: Cybersecurity researchers say they used Anthropic's chatbot Claude to break into rival tech company OpenAI during an authorized test. OpenAI has since fixed it. Former FBI cyber official Cynthia Kaiser tells ABC News that AI is also making online scams more convincing and easier to spread worldwide.
10: It looks more convincing. It looks in normal language. It might be tailored to what you care about. And we see it deployed in countries where we didn't see a lot of this before, like Japan, where language might have been a barrier to some of this cybercrime in the past.
7: The warnings come as some of the biggest names in artificial intelligence call for a slowdown in developing the most advanced systems. This is NPR News. The U.S.-led war with Iran has now cost more than $43 billion. That's according to a new Central Command estimate provided to lawmakers this week. Much of the recent increase reflects the continued use of expensive weapons. The UN's World Food Program has a new executive director. NPR's Michelle Kalaman reports Luke Lindbergh will succeed Cindy McCain, who left for health reasons.
11: The U.S. has long been the largest donor to the World Food Program, and the State Department says Luke Lindbergh is the right leader to continue this tradition. The department says he has a proven record of public service, a commitment to accountability, and a clear understanding that humanitarian assistance must reach those who need it most. Lindbergh, who's in his late 30s, was tapped by President Trump as an undersecretary at the Department of Agriculture. He's the son-in-law of Senate Majority Leader John Thune, and he founded and led South Dakota Trade, which works to expand international markets for the state. Michelle Kellerman, NPR News, the State Department.
7: Germany's world-famous Oktoberfest is underway in Munich. Thousands of people are packing the festival grounds for opening day. The celebration is featuring beer tents, brass bands, amusement rides, and Bavarian food. Organizers expect about 6 million visitors during the 16-day festival, which runs through October 4th. Security has been increased this year with hundreds of police officers and AI-assisted cameras monitoring the crowds. This is NPR.
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5: This is Weekend Edition from NPR News. I'm Scott Simon. Thank you for being with us. President Trump has banned three news organizations from the White House, CNN, MS Now, and Politico. In a post online, he declared other fake news media outlets to follow. That's where we'll begin this hour of the program with NPR's Ron Elving. Ron, thanks so much for being with us.
15: Good to be with you, Scott.
5: And Ron, this summary ban, this is America. Couldn't the president do that?
15: We find ourselves asking that question a lot these days. I'm not a constitutional law scholar, but I know how to consult people who are, and there's broad agreement that the president cannot do this in the manner he wishes. Once he opens the door to the media, he cannot close it partially to exclude those whose reporting may displease him. It's been to court, been ruled a violation of the First Amendment guarantee, and the president of the White House Correspondents Association, Jackie Heinrich, noted yesterday that the constitutional protection does not depend, quote, on whether the president likes a news organization's coverage, agrees with its reporting, or approves the questions its journalists ask. Now, Heinrich is herself a senior White House correspondent for Fox News, and she also said, quote, this is about more than the rights of journalists. It is about the right of the American people to receive a full and independent account of the activities, policies, and decisions of whoever occupies the nation's highest office. Now, President Trump tried to ban one CNN reporter years ago. He tried to ban the Associated Press early in his second term. Courts backed the media both times, although the AP ruling is still being appealed. But Trump may have his reasons to blow off steam this way, perhaps thinking it will distract from news that's been making him unhappy this week.
5: Including perhaps no agreement with Iran that would end the war. The U.S. Congress, including seven Republicans, voted to end President Trump's powers to prosecute it. What do you see developing here?
15: Congress is in a struggle toward fulfilling its constitutional duties regarding war making. We are right up against the basic Constitution here again. In this case, the power to declare war belongs exclusively to Congress, which has, of course, devised its own ways to use the military without such a declaration. One is a formal AUMF. That's an authorization for use of military force. We all learned that acronym after 9/11 when U.S. forces went into Afghanistan and then Iraq. Here we have Congress trying to rein in the president using the few tools it has.
5: Also, the Supreme Court blocked a Trump administration plan to restrict mail-in voting, and the Federal Reserve raised interest rates. These are two more rebukes of the president?
15: Hard to miss that reading in both cases, and surely Trump himself took both of them that way. He went on Truth Social and blasted the rate increase in personal terms, and also to denounce his own appointees to the Supreme Court, all three, by the way, for going against him on the mail-ins.
5: And AI is top of the mind for many voters and many in Congress. Most want some kind of restrictions. President Trump says all America needs is him.
15: Well, yes, all we need is Trump and whatever it may take to stay ahead of China in this regard. AI development is racing ahead there, too. But lots of Republican candidates this fall are backing away, creating some distance with the president, noting the outcry against the massive data centers in their home districts and states, and also noting the impression of danger that keeps growing. Now we hear reports of an errant AI report nearly starting a war. And that ought to raise some truly grave questions.
5: Kennedy Center has been summarily closed. Courts won't permit, because the president says his name should be on it. What does this say? And could he really demolish it?
15: This whole issue, like the Lincoln reflecting pool, shows just how far Trump will go to prevail, defying the courts, defying reality. Is he tempted to bring in the bulldozers before the name issue is resolved, just to get it done, before he might be stopped? Maybe we can see an answer to that question in that huge hole in the ground where the east wing of the White House once stood.
5: NPR senior contributor Ron Elving, thanks so much.
15: Thank you, Scott.
5: And now to Europe, where leaders in France, Poland, and across the continent this week are saying the Russians are coming. Their warning stems from what they say are increasingly brazen Russian attacks. NPR's Russia correspondent Charles Maines joins us now. Charles, thanks so much for being with us.
16: Good morning, Scott.
5: When these European leaders mention Russian attacks, they call them hybrid. What's that?
16: Well, they're referring to moves that fall into a kind of gray zone. You know, they're not traditional military attacks, but nonetheless undermine Europe's sense of security. So we've seen what look to be attempts to sabotage defense or logistics infrastructure. For example, attack drones were found hidden at an airport in Germany that serves as a transit hub for NATO. There are also allegations of cyber attacks, election interference, or misinformation. And in the U.S., the Trump administration's Justice Department last week said it had foiled a Russian plot to assassinate an exiled dissident. You know, of course, all this comes in the context of Russia's war in Ukraine, which is now in its fifth year. And we've repeatedly seen drones fall on or near bordering NATO member countries like Poland and Romania. And while some are believed to be errant drones that had really just gone off course, there's growing evidence that's not always the case. It seems they're there to provoke and maybe even strike targets.
5: But is there proof that Russia is responsible?
16: Well, it's tougher to say. Western intelligence agencies say they have no doubt these are acts carried out by Moscow. As to proof, they point to communication intercepts, messages essentially sent by Russian security services, where third parties are offered money to carry out assignments. So, in other words, they're kind of task rabbits hired to do the dirty work.
5: And what does Russia say?
16: Well, they say there's no proof, and this is just scaremongering against Russia. In some cases, like this German airport incident, Russian President Vladimir Putin has said outright this is an elaborate false flag operation with these attacks staged by Ukraine or the West to rally the European public against Moscow. And I have to say, the Kremlin is quite good at exploiting these denials at home. You know, they say to the Russian public, look how they blame us, how they blame you for everything, whether it's doping in sports, atrocities in Ukraine, threatening Europe, election interference, you name it. You know, Russia is always the guilty party. And I think some Russians, as a result, say, well, maybe they do hate us.
5: If it is Russia, what's the rationale? What would Moscow be trying to achieve?
16: Well, Russia's long argued the West, through its military support for Ukraine, is de facto a direct participant in the war. And so the theory here is that Russia's punishing Europe for this in particular, to the point where European leaders, or at least their voters, eventually say, enough's enough. Ukraine's just not worth the trouble.
5: But doesn't that risk a direct conflict with NATO?
16: Well, that's the fear, that one of these attacks proves deadly and NATO may feel it has to respond, perhaps even by triggering Article 5, the concept that an attack on one member of NATO is an attack on all. And so the theory is that the Russian approach here is to keep it just below that threshold and instead undermine the alliance gradually. You know, think of it as death to Article 5 by a thousand cuts.
5: So what does Europe or the West do then?
16: Well, European leaders like France's Emmanuel Macron or Poland's Donald Tusk have made clear they intend to get tougher with Moscow through more sanctions on Russia, support to Ukraine, perhaps even some military action if necessary. The Trump administration's approach seems quite to be the opposite. You know, they want to engage and talk up a future of deals and prosperity to help get issues like Ukraine settled, and the rest they think will take care of itself. You know, which approach, carrot or stick, is better? I don't know. I don't think anybody does. But we're at a dangerous moment as we wait to find out.
5: And here's Charles Maines. Thanks so much.
16: Thank you.
5: Annie Dillard, who died this week at the age of 81, was often called a nature writer. And she wrote about weasels, squirrels, muskrats and snails, cedar trees and sycamores, mourning doves, moths, and notably a giant water bug that bites a small frog and, well, no need to go into that now. But it was the nature, the mystery of life, that engaged her. Annie Dillard became the youngest woman ever to win the Pulitzer Prize for general nonfiction at the age of 28 for her book Pilgrim at Tinker Creek. She began the book remembering her old tomcat who would jump through the bedroom window after prowling outside her home in rural Virginia. And some mornings, she wrote, I'd wake in daylight to find my body covered with paw prints in blood. I looked as though I'd been painted with roses. The sign on my body could have been an emblem or a stain, the keys to the kingdom or the mark of Cain. I never knew, Annie Dillard continued. We wake, if we ever wake at all, to mystery, rumors of death, beauty, violence. Seems like we're just set down here, a woman said to me recently, and don't nobody know why. There was a kind of biblical drama and cadence to Annie Dillard's blunt and beautiful words. She described herself as spiritually promiscuous, finding insights from across all religious feelings. Annie Dillard asked in her 1989 collection of essays, The Writing Life, what do we ever know that is higher than that power which from time to time seizes our lives and reveals us startlingly to ourselves as creatures set down here bewildered? By the time she left us this week, Annie Dillard still seemed lovingly bewildered by the beauties and hazards that abound on earth. But she looked for meaning with her words, and her writing opened understanding to others. One of the things I know about writing is this, she said. She wrote, do not hoard what seems good for a later place in the book or for another book. Give it all, give it now. And she wrote in Pilgrim at Tinker Creek these words about life that we might take with us today, and I mean right now, this morning. Spend the afternoon, wrote Annie Dillard. You can't take it with you.

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6: I'm Windsor Johnston with these headlines. President Trump will travel to the United Nations next week. He's expected to meet with the acting president of Venezuela. It will be their first face-to-face meeting since the U.S. removed Nicolas Maduro from power. The White House has not disclosed what the two leaders will discuss. The president says he's banning CNN, MS Now, and Politico from the White House. He's accusing the news organizations of spreading what he calls fake news. The scope of the restrictions remains unclear. The price of diesel has reached another record high. The average price for a gallon is $6.49. According to AAA, that's up about $1 from a month ago. I'm Windsor Johnston, NPR News in Washington.

0: So he says, not all hope is lost. Deep Hadras, NPR News.
1: Scars from Hurricane Katrina still remain in New Orleans' Lower Ninth Ward more than 20 years later. 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
2: 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I said, go in. 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Go in.
1: The blessings are clothing, household goods, food, books, video games, even hot dogs and roller skating, all for free tomorrow. 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In the new film, The Wait, a felonious warden gives a group of convicts an offer they just can't refuse.
3: If I can get you out of here before the end of the month, you like that?
4: Can you do that?
3: Son, out here I do what I want. I sign the paper saying your time is done. Your time is done.
1: But it's freedom in exchange for a mission, a 100-mile trek through the Oregon wilderness, bearing the weight of stolen gold bars on their backs. I mean, what could possibly go wrong? The film is set in 1933, deep in the Great Depression. Man leading the mission is Murphy, who was ripped from his young daughter after hitting a police officer and being sent to a labor camp. The Wait premiered at Sundance. It stars Ethan Hawke as Murphy, Russell Crowe as the warden, and Julia Jones as Anna, an indigenous woman who joins their gold-bearing party. Julia Jones, one of the stars of the Twilight Saga series, and from Dexter and Westworld, joins us now from our studios in New York. Thanks so much for being with us.
5: Well, thank you, Scott. So nice to be here.
1: Full disclosure, our family's known you for a long time, haven't we?
5: Yes, I think I was just told it was 2002, give or take.
1: All right, friend of my wife, Caroline's, and we've spent holidays together. This story, though, no holiday.
5: No.
1: So many of the seams look arduous. Did you actually carry gold bricks or at least bricks?
5: In the beginning of filming, there was a real concerted effort to see who could carry the most. They wanted it to feel real. They wanted to not have to act and sell that they were carrying these things. Every week that went by, I think that plan went a little more and more out of the window as the reality of carrying these big, heavy, I don't know what it was, became clear and clear. I'd never got on that train.
1: Of course, the film brings the Great Depression back into our minds again. And I'm struck by one line, especially when a character says, you take away someone's ability to feed their family and they get desperate.
5: Yes. And I think that that is the ultimate theme of the film in a lot of ways. You have a group of people who are desperate and they are tasked with completing a mission together. And you see that these characters who come from very different worlds find that they have a lot more in common than they thought. And I think that nature, the challenges that the journey presents, caused this group of people to bind together and get through their trek.
1: What's Anna's story?
5: Anna went to a boarding school. I mean, I have a very, very specific and extensive backstory for her, more so than I do with a lot of my characters, in part because she doesn't speak very much. So I really wanted her story and that particular slice of American history to play in some sort of visceral or emotional way, even though it wasn't on the screen. She's a loner and she's kind of out there and she has lost ties to her family and she has found herself working in a mine as a cook. And she is stuck there because they are essentially taking money out of her pay and making it impossible for her to get ahead. So when she sees this group of men sneaking out of the mine, she recognizes that that's her way out. She follows them, and she is fearless, and that makes her very helpful to the men, and I think she stands out in that way.
1: She carries her load, Anna, and saves lives. But it's hard not to notice that the men are always saying, cook something now, aren't they?
5: There is definitely an element of staying true to our ideas of what was happening at the time and what it would have meant for a woman like Anna to be on a journey with those men.
1: Rains a lot in this film, and perilously so. Is it a kind of, I don't know, metaphor for America and the Depression being beset and battered?
5: I think that was a very happy accident. We were filming in Bavaria in the summer, and everyone was expecting it to be, you know, 90 degrees, and you have to feel like Apocalypse Now. And instead, it was cold and it was rainy every day. And we were grateful for that because I think it made the journey, everything was harder. Everything was more challenging. It was less work to do as an actor. And I think that tying that to the weight of the Great Depression and what these characters are withstanding, I think that the weather, the rain, the damp, the dark, all of it really fed that.
1: And I have to ask, why make a film set in Depression America in Bavaria?
5: Well, money, tax incentives. It was, when you're trying to make an independent film, you are going to do it come hell or high water. And that was the only way that we could get it made in the period of time that the filmmakers had and the cast had. And so off we went.
1: We know, of course, you play an indigenous woman. I have to ask, does being a multiracial actor in films affect the number and kind of roles you're offered?
5: Oh, absolutely. It does. It has evolved. The landscape changes constantly. And I will say, when I compare the landscape now to what it was when I started acting 20-something years ago, it is a different planet we're on right now. It's still a struggle. It's a struggle for so many people for so many different reasons. And what I have come back to over the years, it seemed impossible for so long. But it's always, you wake up and you have a choice every day of, do I want to sit into how difficult this is and how impossible it is and how few examples there are of people doing what I want to do? Or do I want to use that energy and try to make it happen? I think that's a universal a choice that everybody has to make.
1: What would you like moviegoers to take home in their hearts about Anna?
5: I hope that they feel a closeness to her that they didn't expect that they could feel. And I hope it's not necessarily surprising, but I hope that it's dear. I hope she's dear to them.
1: Julia Jones, who stars with Ethan Hawke and Russell Crowe in the new film, The Wait. It's in theaters now. Thanks so much for being with us.
5: Thank you so much for having me, Scott.
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6: 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I'm Rick Beerling. 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I do have this note, a flood watch in effect for parts of our listening area, especially in Allegan County and Barry counties. This morning, Joe, on Weekend Edition Saturday, we had our weekly politics with Ron Elving to start the show. 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
7: 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And this is a public service that tries to help you start your days and go through your weeks with well-rounded information, trying to make sure that you are fully equipped, not just on the news, but on things in culture, significant things in culture, like, you know, an important, you know, the film industry. There's been a lot of conversation about, endless sequels and things like that. And then you have an indie film that can shake things up a little bit. 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
6: Or 1-866-677-9488 over the phone. 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Newspapers are gone, but I still, well, they're not gone, but I still love to listen and catch up with the news on a Saturday morning with Weekend Edition Saturday, this wonderful mix here. 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
8: I'm Windsor Johnston with these headlines. The U.S., Denmark, and Greenland have reached a deal expanding the American military presence on the island. President Trump says it bars adversaries from establishing bases or making sensitive investments without U.S. approval. Thousands of demonstrators protested outside of the Kennedy Center in Washington, D.C. last night over its indefinite closure. President Trump has threatened to tear down the venue. A federal judge this week said the administration would have to give 30 days notice before any demolition. The CEO of OpenAI will brief the UN Security Council next week about the risks of artificial intelligence. Sam Altman is expected to urge international coordination and shared safety standards. I'm Windsor Johnston, NPR News in Washington.
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1: This is Weekend Edition from NPR News. I'm Scott Simon. When Americans think of and sometimes visit France's Normandy coast, it's often to go to the beaches where the landings of D-Day occurred. There is another Normandy coast, though, that is closer to Paris, and the Norman Riviera, as it's known, is also steeped in history, but of an earlier era. Eleanor Beardsley takes us there.
10: There's nothing like stepping off the train from Paris to arrive in Trouville-sur-Mer, only 2 hours, but a world away.
11: It's magnificent. You can look out and see all the sailboats in the sea out there, and this is the English Channel, and the spectacular beach. Massive. These Normandy beaches are so wide and so long.
10: Guide Hugo Estival is giving a walking tour along the boardwalk in front of the spectacular 19th century villas that line the beach. None of this was here before 1840, he says. This was a wild beach. For centuries, Trouville-sur-Mer was a fishing village until a phenomenon known as sea bathing, therapeutic sea bathing, baths would transform it into one of France's first seaside resorts.
12: It's a spa city, sea bath city with casino, etc. One of the first in history. So at that time, it was the summer rendezvous of the whole bourgeoisie, the great families.
10: As those families came up from Paris to take to the waters, they built the stunning hotels, villas, and casinos that line the beaches along this coast. Today, many are classified architectural monuments. The era was memorialized by painters.
13: Monet, Boudin, Caillebotte, Renoir, beaucoup d'impressionnistes sont...
10: That's Trouville Museum director Carl Laurent naming the impressionists who painted here at the end of the 19th century, including Monet and Renoir. He says the artists followed the elegant crowds, taking the trains that began serving the seaside resorts here as the Industrial Revolution got underway.
13: La plage de Trouville, c'était vraiment un grand lieu de rendez-vous.
10: The Trouville Beach was the place to be for high society, he says, and there was the sky, the colors of the sea, and the changing weather that created different landscapes in the same day. And the Impressionists, who loved to paint in the open air, could do 5 and 6 paintings a day. Trouville also drew some of France's best-known writers, Gustave Flaubert, Marcel Proust, Marguerite Duras. Today's sea bathers seem equally taken with the town.
14: Bonjour, madame.
15: Bonjour.
10: 75-year-old Liliane Collard-Weber is making her way up the beach, dripping wet after a swim.
15: Je suis venue avec ma fille, nous sommes à Trouville.
10: I came to Trouville with my daughter. It's wonderful, she says. It's a real Normandy town with loads of charm.
15: Et je les trouve, comment dirais-je, plus sympathiques qu'à Deauville.
10: And the people are nicer than in Deauville, she adds, referring to the newer, swankier beach town next door. 35-year-old Parisian Isabelle Mayenne is combing the beach for shells. She says Trouville is an authentic place.
16: I like the spirit. It's more family spirit rather than commercial. And people are coming to Trouville to have a lunch in the restaurant.
10: Small trawlers with their nets rolled on giant spools slip out of Trouville's tiny port and head out to sea late at night. Their catch is served on icy platters in restaurants and at the market along Trouville's port. Fabrice Boutard and his 76-year-old mother, Françoise, are doing a brisk trade at their stall. The farming family sells cream from their Normandy cows and their chickens and eggs. In 1963, at 13 and a half, I was at work here, says Boutard. I had just gotten my school certificate. Tennis balls echo on Trouville's century-old courts along the boardwalk, a reminder of a favorite Belle Epoque pastime. 59-year-old Bernard Bessis has just finished a match. The Paris businessman says he's been around the world, but he keeps coming back to Trouville.
17: Il y a quelque chose de la lumière et surtout les gens.
10: There is something else that's special, he says. Because of Trouville's proximity to Paris, waves of people are always coming.
17: And it makes that you are meeting new persons every week, I would say. This is the magic of Trouville, from my opinion.
10: He says this small Normandy town on the sea is still the place to be. Eleanor Beardsley, NPR News, Trouville-sur-Mer.
1: Ben McIntyre has become known as a master of espionage stories that are true. Agent Zigzag, Operation Mincemeat, to spy among friends, and more. His latest tells the largely unknown story of a KGB spy who offers information to Britain while working in Iran in 1981. It's the height of the Cold War. Just 2 years earlier, the Ayatollah Khomeini had dispatched the Western-supported Shah of Iran, and now the USSR sees a chance to install their own regime. The book is called Redwood, The Untold Story of the Cold War's Most Extraordinary Spy. Ben McIntyre joins us from the studios of the BBC in London. Thanks so much for being with us.
14: It's a pleasure. Thank you for having me on.
1: Take us into this extraordinary scene. 1981, Tehran, a 6'4" Russian spy, Vladimir Kuzichkin, sits on a laundry basket. The British spy, Ian McReady, is sitting on a closed toilet with the water running.
14: Yep.
1: And the Russian says, "Will you help me?"
14: That's right. It's a bizarre story, this. So Kuzichkin was a major in the KGB, a very senior intelligence officer, and he had walked into the British embassy in Tehran a few days earlier and offered to spy for Britain. He knew a lot of secrets, Kuzichkin. He knew, for example, and most importantly, that the Soviets were planning to set up the Iranian Communist Party to take over power from the Ayatollah and his Islamist group and invite the Red Army in to support them. This was just after Afghanistan. So this was the next domino. And the reason that Kuzichkin knew about it was that he was the linchpin of the conspiracy. He was the one funneling the guns and the money and the intelligence to the Two-Day Party, as it was known, which means Party of the Masses, the long-established Iranian Communist Party. So he had big secrets to tell. But he had a secret of his own. And his reason for flipping to the West, if you like, was unlike any spy that I've ever come across before. He suffered from erectile dysfunction and believed that the West had medicines that would cure it.
1: I'm sorry.
14: I know. It sounds absurd. It sounds totally unlikely. To understand it, one has to realize that Kuzichkin, like many Soviet citizens, had an almost mystical faith in Western medicine. And he was really suffering. He was desperate to get this problem addressed because his marriage was falling apart. He adored his wife. He was trying to save his relationship. And the only way he could think to do it would be to get medical help from the West.
1: Britain and Russia had a history of contention in Iran, didn't they?
14: Absolutely. I mean, going back to the days of what was called the Great Game, Imperial Britain, Victorian Britain, and Tsarist Russia had been tussling over Iran for two centuries by this point. In the modern times, in the Cold War, in a way, the Great Game had given way to a similar battle, but this time between the capitalist West, led by the United States, and communist Soviet Union, and they were jostling for position. So under the Shah, America and Britain had been in the ascendant. The Shah had been a bulwark, really, against communism. With his fall, the Soviets saw an opportunity. And the stakes, in many ways, could not have been higher, because if the Soviets had gone through with this plan, and we're getting into kind of counterfactual history, but it was a very serious operation, this. If they'd got control of the Iranian oil fields and the Strait of Hormuz, they would have won the Cold War. And the US already had contingency plans in place to deal with just this eventuality, and those plans were nuclear. So hanging over this story is the potential fear of a nuclear confrontation.
1: Ben, how'd you find out about this?
14: This case is taught in MI6, the British Foreign Intelligence Service. It's one of the case studies that they look at when they're training because it raises certain ethical concerns. So I have known about this story for some time. When I first heard it, I didn't believe it. It just did not seem to me to be possible. And then I met Ian McReady, and his account is so detailed and so compelling. That's really how the story came to me. And it's been really kept very quiet for a very long time, for good reasons.
1: Well, remind us what those good reasons might be.
14: Everybody in this story had a reason to keep it quiet. I mean, we'll jump ahead a little bit here, but after Kozitschkin was out, it was decided by MI6 that they had to tell the CIA. The CIA, under Bill Casey, agreed to a very, very bold plan. They decided the way to stop this potential Soviet incursion into Iran was to tell the Iranians. In top secret, they decided that in order to hold off this Cold War calamity, they'd have to tell the Ayatollah's people. Now, this was a time when the US and Iran were at daggers drawn. I mean, it was after the US hostage crisis. There weren't supposed to be any diplomatic relations. So this was also seen as a way of potentially opening up an avenue of conversation with Iran. And so they arranged a secret meeting, and the entire intelligence trove relating to this possible coup by the Iranian Communist Party, who were then still tolerated by the Ayatollah, quite powerful, quite well-funded, all of this was handed over to the Islamic Revolutionary Guard Corps. And within 2 months, something like 8,000 members of the Iranian Communist Party were rounded up, of whom roughly half were executed. We don't know the exact death toll, but it was huge.
1: In 2026, we have to ask, as the United States is off and on bombing targets in Iran, had said the U.S. goal is regime change that may be tamped down now, are there clues from this period, 1981, that you think would be good for the world to bear in mind now?
14: As a historical story, it has such strong modern resonances. The young Revolutionary Guards who clamped down so hard on the communists in 1981 went on to become senior figures in the Iranian regime. The first Israeli airstrike last February took out Ali Khamenei and a man called Ali Shamkhani, who was his defense minister. These are critical people in my story, in the Redwood story, because they played a huge part. So the very young revolutionaries of 1981 were the very old regime octogenarian stalwarts of 2026. They're the same people. This absolute determination to clamp down on internal dissent really does go back to this period when the Ayatollah was trying to get full control, and it established the way that regime thinks and the way it behaves.
1: I don't want to give anything more away, but by 1986, Vladimir Kozitschkin was living under a different name in Britain, practicing acupuncture, and he had a client straight out of a movie.
14: If you put this in a novel, people would say this is preposterous. You have to take this out because it's completely incredible. He retrained as an acupuncturist with the help of MI6. And one of his main clients was Alec Guinness, the actor. At the time that Alec Guinness was filming Smiley, the second most famous British fictional spy, he was actually getting acupuncture, having needles stuck in him, from a very tall Russian spy and had absolutely no idea that was going on.
1: I love that. A wonderful coda in the book. Ben McIntyre, his new book, Redwood. Thank you so much for being with us.
14: It's a pleasure.
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6: 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And next hour, there's a sports segment, a fine mix of programming on Weekend Edition Saturday. A show that a lot of people just turn to on Saturday mornings, this news magazine with a lot of great cultural information and up-to-the-minute news as well. 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We've got Wait, Wait, Don't Tell Me on a Saturday as well. Other fine programs in this lineup that are made possible through listener support, especially listener support is more important now in these days than it has been in the past due to the loss of federal funding for public media. WGVU lost 18% of our operating budget in that vote from Congress. So since that happened last July, we've been shifting over to 100% community funded. And that means listener contributions. That's one source. 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Rick Beerling with you, along with Joe Perrin from our membership department. Good morning, Joe.
7: Hey, good morning. 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
6: And when you're at WGVUnews.org, you can sign up for our weekly news roundup as well, our local stories that we gathered throughout the week here from the WGVU News team. 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So lead sponsors, Lauren Schlinker of Shibley Law, and also Orion Construction. 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Matching sponsors, Scott Ryder of Grand River Realty, Archival Brewing, also Garcia and Sons Roofing. 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
8: Live from NPR News in Washington, I'm Windsor Johnston. President Trump's threat to ban several major news organizations from the White House is drawing sharp criticism from press groups. NPR's Ron Elving reports Trump has accused CNN, MS Now and Politico of deliberately spreading what he calls fake news.
19: There's broad agreement that the president cannot do this in the manner he wishes. Once he opens the door to the media, he cannot close it partially to exclude those whose reporting may displease him. It's been to court, been ruled a violation of the First Amendment guarantee. And the president of the White House Correspondents Association, Jackie Heinrich, noted yesterday that the constitutional protection does not depend, quote, on whether the president likes a news organization's coverage, agrees with its reporting, or approves the questions its journalists ask.
8: That's NPR's Ron Elving. Reporters for all three organizations remained on White House grounds through last night. In a post on social media this morning, MS Now says it's been denied White House access.
20: Hands up!
8: Protesters formed a human chain around the Kennedy Center in Washington, D.C. last night. The dispute intensified after a federal judge blocked an effort to restore President Trump's name to the building, ruling that only Congress can rename it. Laura Bly, a former National Symphony staff member, says she's baffled by the president's focus on the Performing Arts Center.
21: It's a nightmare because Donald Trump isn't interested in the performing arts. He never has been. I think he saw the Kennedy Center as low-hanging fruit, that he had the right to appoint most of the trustees and tell them to make him chairman and tell them to put his name on it, and he just thought it would be an easy target.
8: The president has suggested tearing the Kennedy Center down, calling it a, quote, dump. The administration has been ordered by a judge to provide 30 days' notice before beginning any demolition work. It was a mixed week on Wall Street as investors faced the prospect of higher interest rates. NPR's Scott Horsley reports energy prices continue to climb, but that hasn't stopped shoppers from spending.
22: The Federal Reserve raised its benchmark interest rate by a quarter percentage point on Wednesday. It was the first rate hike in more than 3 years as the central bank tries to tamp down stubborn inflation. The spike in energy prices triggered by the U.S. war with Iran shows no sign of easing. Diesel fuels especially costly, with the average price up more than 70% since the war began. That's tough on farmers who rely on diesel to power their harvesting equipment. It could also lead to sky-high heating bills for customers in New England who depend on heating oil. Despite the high fuel prices, retail spending remained strong in August. For the week, the NASDAQ rose 0.75%, while the S&P 500 index fell 0.1%, and the Dow dropped 1.7%. Scott Horsley, NPR News, Washington.
8: It's NPR. A big college football game between number 8 Ole Miss and number 7 LSU gets underway in Oxford, Mississippi today. But the game is being overshadowed by the return of one coach to the place he abandoned last year. Steve Futterman reports.
23: LSU head coach Lane Kiffin used to coach here at Ole Miss. Then last year he bolted, leaving before the season ended to take over at LSU. And fans here, like Rhonda Loeb, haven't forgotten.
24: We all feel like we got slighted by the way Lane left.
23: When Kiffin left, Mississippi was about to take part in the college football playoffs. Former Mississippi Governor Haley Barbour is a bit more direct.
25: I think he's a narcissist.
23: And Ole Miss student Bailey Wood compares it to being dumped by a boyfriend.
26: I just feel betrayed. Not a favorite person, for sure.
23: This will not be a warm and fuzzy homecoming. For NPR News, I'm Steve Futterman in Oxford, Mississippi.
8: Fat Bear Week returns Tuesday at Alaska's Katmai National Park and Preserve. The online competition lets the public choose its favorite among the park's famously well-fed brown bears. The animals spend the summer gorging on salmon to build the fat reserves they need for winter hibernation. Now in its 12th year, the event uses a single elimination bracket with a new matchup decided through online voting. More than 1.7 million votes were cast last year, with fans in 100 countries taking part. 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
1: This is Weekend Edition from NPR News. I'm Scott Simon. Thank you for being with us. And we start this hour with the chief concern for Americans, the cost of gas. AAA says the national average for a gallon of gas is hovering around $4.50. Many Western states say it's above $5 a gallon, and California is more than $6. President Trump acknowledged that the war in Iran is responsible for the spike in prices, speaking at a rally in North Carolina this week for the Republican Senate candidate there.
2: It's a very inexpensive price to pay for what we've done. Remember that. It's a little more. It's even if it was, frankly, even if it was a lot more. But that's going to come tumbling down. That's going to be like a rocket ship in reverse.
1: But before prices come tumbling down, more increases are ahead, likely. We're joined now by Bob McNally, founder of Rapidan Energy Group, an independent energy consulting firm. He was also an advisor in the George W. Bush administration. Mr. McNally, thanks so much for being with us.
3: Good morning, Scott. Thanks for having me on.
1: What would it do to the economy if gas prices continue to go up?
3: Well, the key thing to realize now is so far it's been resilient. I mean, so far it hasn't negatively impacted the broader economy, retail spending, capital expenditures, etc. It has hurt low-income families. That showed up in some surveys in August. It is certainly showing up in inflation data, at least the broad inflation data. If this continues and oil prices keep rising, the risk is that broader economy, and especially through the Federal Reserve and its monetary policy, it'll start to have bigger and wider effects. But so far, we've been lucky and resilient.
1: Well, but when you talk about could have broader effects, this will drive food prices up even more because it costs more to deliver them?
3: Absolutely. And the big concern there is the underappreciated fuel, diesel. We also think of that as heating oil. That's the real workhorse of the economy. It does everything. It transports everything. It flies everything. It's in home heating. It's in manufacturing, defense. Gasoline's great. We all see the price at the pump, but that's about getting from A to B. Important. But diesel is really a bigger input across the economy. So you're exactly right. Diesel prices, which are up 80% year over year, and that diesel market's very tight. The Russian export ban hasn't helped. If all of this continues, that's where the big risk to the economy could come in down the road.
1: Is there anything that you believe Congress or the president could do to bring down prices?
3: Scott, I've been in the White House during energy crises. I've looked through the toolkit all over the place. There really isn't. The best option any president has is to call Saudi Arabia and ask them to increase production of crude. However, Saudi Arabia's crude production capacity is trapped in that war zone. So there are no good options. There are only bad options at this point, things like windfall profits taxes or export restrictions, very short-sighted, counterproductive proposals. I learned in the White House, Scott, part of good policymaking is avoiding bad policymaking.
1: Well, but stopping the war in Iran would bring down prices?
3: Well, I think ending the disruption would bring down prices, as long as there was no permanent or long-term physical damage to infrastructure like we've seen with LNG. Now, having a bruised but battered and nuclear-powered Iran lording over the Gulf would not give us much long-term restraint. So one hopes the war will end with Iran neutered, at least.
1: Is energy a weapon that Iran is using to fight the war?
3: Absolutely. It went right from the very beginning in March. It decided to play the Hormuz card, knowing that if it were to choke off that oil supply through Hormuz and threaten infrastructure, as well as urea and sulfur and other LNG, other important economic inputs, it knew that it would have leverage over President Trump, and that so far that card has worked.
1: What do you foresee? How long should Americans try and plan with higher energy prices in their budget?
3: Scott, I wish I had better news for you, but here at Rapidan, my colleagues and I expect an indefinite conflict. It may oscillate between major fighting and fast-rising oil prices and lower ones, but I think for the foreseeable future, Scott, everyone's got to buckle up because this is not going to get better soon.
1: Could state governments and cities make a difference?
3: not a lot they can do. They can always help low-income folks. Those are the folks who are most negatively impacted by rising fuel prices. So there are subsidies and policies there that they can help with. But this is about cushioning the lowest income families and businesses and riding this out otherwise.
1: And if the war were to end tomorrow, rising prices would still be a problem?
3: No, I think oil prices, as President Trump said, would fall sharply. We've avoided major physical damage so far. If the war ended and stayed ended tomorrow, I think oil prices would fall very sharply.
1: Bob McNally of the Rapidan Energy Group, thank you so much for being with us.
3: Thank you, Scott.
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6: 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I'm Rick Beerling. This is Joe Perrin. Hi, Joe.
7: 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We're looking for five of you before 10 o'clock, before Wait, Wait, Don't Tell Me to join us. So I do want to give a shout out to folks who made some donations last night during some of our jazz and blues programming. I would like to say thank you to Roger in Grand Rapids, Matt in Hudsonville, Harmon also in Hudsonville, Linda in Grand Rapids, and Peter in Spring Lake. Rick and I would love to give you a shout out live on air. So take a second, set down that cup of coffee, pick up your phone, go to WGVUnews.org and click the donate button in the top right hand corner of the screen, WGVUnews.org, or give us a call, 1-866-NPR-WGVU, the number 1-866-677-9488.
6: Responsible journalism, conversations. We just heard a conversation on the economy. It wasn't soundbite journalism. 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As we turn into the day, we go a little bit deeper into the day. We have wonderful stories from This American Life coming up. Also, ideas worth sharing in the TED Radio Hour. 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
11: I'm Windsor Johnston with these headlines. President Trump says the U.S., Denmark, and Greenland have reached an agreement giving Washington what he calls permanent control over the island's security. The deal follows months of tension over Trump's repeated push to acquire Greenland. Large parts of Cuba remain in the dark today after another nationwide collapse of the country's power grid. Officials say a failure in transmission lines in the western part of the island triggered the outage, leaving millions of people without service. Early voting is underway in this year's midterm elections, which will determine control of Congress. Virginia opened in-person voting Friday, while Minnesota and South Dakota began absentee voting. I'm Windsor Johnston, NPR News in Washington.
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1: This is Weekend Edition from NPR News. I'm Scott Simon. States around the country, especially states run by Republican governments, are looking at cutting property taxes. Florida is one of the states where lawmakers have a tax cut proposal on the ballot in November. But local governments could end up having to cut services in response. From member station WUSF, Douglas Soule reports.
13: 30 seconds. When there's a fire in Clearwater, Florida, That's how quickly fire medic Isaac Humphreys wants to be out of the station.
14: When we set up our gear, we want to be set up for success so that way we can get dressed and get in the engine and get driving down the road as quickly as possible.
13: But Fire Chief Chad Pittman says the department could lose 5% of its budget if a proposal to cut property taxes is approved by voters in November. Local governments collect taxes based on property value. The proposal would exempt the first $150,000 of the value of a primary home, about triple the exemption currently. The exemption goes up again in the second year. It

0: Arif Roes, her debut album is called Esquina du Sol, and it's out now. Thanks so much for being with us.
1: Thank you so much. It was a pleasure.
2: 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Joe Perrin, Membership Specialist in the House. Hello, Joe.
3: Hey, Rick. 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
4: Live from NPR News in Washington, I'm Windsor Johnston. President Trump appears to be following through on his threat to ban three major news organizations from the White House. Trump has accused MS Now, CNN, and Politico of spreading what he calls fake news. Reporter Akela Gardner tells her network MS Now she was denied entry this morning. She says her press badge had been disabled at a security gate.
5: It did not work. There was a red beeping light, and so the officer asked me to hand over my badge. He said that it was disabled. I asked why I was not able to get inside. He said it was above him. And then our producer after me also scanned her badge, and it actually worked. She was able to get through and into the White House. But I want to say not just me, but also our photographer had their badge taken this morning.
4: The network says it will now take steps to defend its First Amendment rights. The White House Correspondents Association says the ban threatens the public's access to information. The leaders of Greenland and Denmark say they're optimistic a new security agreement with the United States will benefit all sides. The deal follows months of uncertainty over President Trump's intentions toward the semi-autonomous territory. Terry Schultz reports NATO is welcoming the agreement, saying it will strengthen security in the Arctic and North Atlantic.
6: Danish Prime Minister Mette Frederiksen says she's pleased Denmark, Greenland, and the U.S. are planning to sign what she calls a good agreement that recognizes her country's sovereignty and the Greenlandic people's right to self-determination. Frederiksen's statement says the new deal, which is due to be signed next week at the United Nations General Assembly, is beneficial for NATO and Europe. The Prime Minister of Greenland, Jens Frederik Nielsen, agrees it strengthens security for Greenland and Denmark following months of threats from President Trump to seize the island by force. The agreement is expected to update an existing 1951 treaty, which allows the U.S. to have and expand military bases on the island. It will add provisions preventing foreign countries from having a presence there. For NPR News, I'm Terry Schultz.
4: Fuel prices are once again hitting record highs in the U.S. The war in Iran continues to disrupt global oil supplies, with trading at around $100 a barrel. That's translating into rising prices at the pump and more expensive home heating oil ahead of the colder months. Brittany Worden, who lives in southern Maine, says she and her neighbors are worried about keeping their homes warm this winter.
7: I typically every year wait until August to fill up. Prices were a little high and I kept saying, like, I should order. And then September hit and they had just gone so high, I was honestly worried.
4: The price of diesel has climbed to a record $6.49 a gallon. This is NPR News.
8: From NPR and WBEZ Chicago, this is Wait, Wait, Don't Tell Me, the NPR News Quiz. Want to invest in something sturdy and reliable with a beautiful voice? 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And here's your host at the Studebaker Theater in the Fine Arts Building in downtown Chicago, Peter Sagal.
9: Thank you, Alzo. Thank you, everybody. Thank you so much. All right, yes, I'm excited, too. It's fundraising season here in public radio. Yes, it's great. You look forward to it. I can tell many of you have worn your fundraising costumes. I appreciate it. Well, I know what you're thinking, though. You're thinking, well, wasn't it just fundraising season just a little while ago? No. No, it wasn't.
8: Yes, Peter, gaslight their asses.
9: Well, this fundraising episode is not like the other ones. It's going to be fun. It's going to be electric. It's going to make you think, wow, I absolutely must donate to my local station.
8: We have a very different idea of what fun is, Peter. But if this is what it takes to make sure we can afford those meeting snacks, let's go crazy.
9: Oh, we will. Because since the federal government withdrew their support for public radio, we need your personal support for it.
8: To entice you, here's our interview with legendary anchorman Ron Burgundy from our big show in San Diego earlier this year with our old scorekeeper, my mentor, Bill Curtis.
9: And now the game we call Not My Job. There is perhaps nobody who represents the city of San Diego better than the legendary local news anchor Ron Burgundy. They agree. Whose story was told in two hit documentaries, Anchorman and Anchorman 2, both narrated by our own legendary newsman, Bill Curtis. We are delighted that Mr. Burgundy could join us here on stage. Ron Burgundy, welcome to Wait, Wait, Don't Tell Me.
10: Thank you, Peter. Thank you so much for having me. It's great to be back here in San Diego.
9: Yeah. I imagine, and I think our audience has proved it, that when you come back to San Diego, where you started your career, you get quite a response. People must be very excited to see you.
10: People? Well, I still live down here.
9: Okay. Oh,
10: yeah,
9: I didn't realize.
10: A condo in Pacific Beach.
9: Sure.
10: I got evicted from my townhome in Rancho Panasquitas. So I'm now, I'm walking around the beach with my metal detector. I still work with my charity, which is we're rehabbing dolphins. We're trying to keep dolphins to stay in high school.
9: Right.
10: Because Guess what the dropout rate for dolphins are in high school?
11: I wouldn't know.
10: 100%.
11: Really?
10: Yes.
12: Wow.
11: That's why I see so many dolphins hanging out in the street corners with no.
10: And then on weekends, I have my my sea shanty group.
11: You do?
10: Yes. Yes.
11: A lot of that going around.
10: We go back and forth from here to Gallup, New Mexico.
11: Sure.
10: And we have competitions and things like that. So it's a very full, rich, busy life.
11: Yeah, yeah. Bill here, your colleague in TV news, he famously got his start as a young man when he went on the air in Topeka and warned thousands of people saving their lives about an impending tornado.
10: That's right.
11: Yeah, I'm sure your start as a newsman was something like that.
10: Can I just say something? I admire Bill Curtis so much.
11: Oh, sure.
10: You are the gold standard. Your legendary baritone voice is what I tried to emulate, and yet I couldn't hate someone more. I've always been so jealous of your talents, but Bill and I, we have had some times together.
11: Really?
10: Yes.
11: Yeah, yeah.
10: Don't get Bill going on this story of Bill and I, Walter Cronkite, Angie Dickinson, and a flamethrower down at the dog track in Tijuana.
11: Oh,
10: and
11: wow.
10: That's all I'm going to give you. Yeah. That's all I'm going to give you.
11: I remember when Bill did that, all he said was, I'm on assignment.
13: I'm on assignment.
11: Yeah. Now, Bill here, I know, having recently read his memoir, has covered some amazing stories. He was at Chernobyl, one of the first American journalists to go there. He covered the fall of Iran. Were you covering those stories as well?
10: Yes. Well, I would wait for Bill to file his report, and then I'd embellish. I didn't get the big assignments.
11: No.
10: When I was a younger man, I remember I reported the Vietnam War was over after 1 month. So... they didn't give me the big assignments after
11: right.
10: that. Yeah.
11: You went over there, came back, and said, it's going great.
10: It's going great.
11: Yeah.
13: Now they're looking for you to report on the Iran war.
11: Yeah, exactly. Yeah.
10: That one should be over any day now.
11: Absolutely. The TV news business has changed. Have you had to adapt from your early days here as an anchorman?
10: It really has. Network news is really down the old toilet.
11: Yeah.
10: So... an applause for network, for the demise of network news. I'm assuming that's what that
11: is. Yeah, means. Pretty much, yeah.
10: Well, I
11: possibly for toilets.
10: Look, I've still... Or there could be a lot of people who just enjoy a good toilet. Who doesn't?
11: Yeah.
10: Who doesn't? I mean, when you walk into a bathroom, you see a finely sculpted piece of porcelain.
11: Sure.
10: You're like, that's a good-looking toilet.
11: Yeah.
10: What were we talking about?
11: We were talking about how you, Ron Burgundy, legendary anchorman,
10: yes.
11: has adapted to the changes in television video news.
10: I pretty much broadcast my weekly report from my garage.
11: Sure.
10: I have a satellite link up with my good buddy Elon, Starlink. Except he didn't give me access. I have Stardink.
11: Yeah.
10: Which only broadcasts about 500 yards outside of my place. But
11: so the Burgundy Report is out there.
10: The Burgundy Report's out there. I'm still submitting my resumes to local news stations.
11: Really?
10: Not getting any nibbles.
11: I find that hard to believe, given your talent, given your resume.
10: You would think so.
11: Yeah.
10: You would think so.
11: Yeah.
12: Well, isn't independent news the thing anyways? Don't you want to be on that train?
10: Yes. What you said.
11: Yeah.
10: Well, I do. I want to be an independent journalist. I don't want to be told what to think or what to do.
13: Well, Ron, have you given any thought to the using the TikToks and the Instagrams,
11: for example?
10: Look, that's a trend that's going nowhere. So.
11: Well, Ron Burgundy, maybe you can consider this a job interview because we have, in fact, invited you here to play a game we're calling...
14: Anchorman, meet the Anchorman.
11: You are, of course, the second most iconic Anchorman in America, so we thought we'd ask you about Anchormen, that is, sailors and seamen. Answer two or three questions correctly, you'll win our prize, one of our listeners, the voice of the Wait Waiter of their choice for their voicemail. Bill, who is your protege, Ron Burgundy, playing for?
14: Dave Dennis of San Diego, California.
11: All right.
10: Dave Dennis.
11: A viewer.
10: All right.
11: Here's your first question. We'll start with Ernest Shackleton. He was the famed captain who kept his entire crew alive for 18 months after their ship got trapped in ice in Antarctica. Turns out, among other things, he was great at keeping up his crew's morale. They held debates and they held sing-alongs, and he let the crew do what? Was it A, hold a weekly vote to update the rankings of who would be eaten first if they ran out of food? B, think up fun new names for the constellations? Or C, build a big, sexy lady snowman?
10: Well, I'm going to say it's A. They made a list.
11: It's going to say they made a list of who would be eaten first.
10: Yes.
11: No, it was actually the big, sexy snowman. Here's your next question. Rear Admiral John D. Bulkley was a celebrated naval officer. He even has a destroyer named after him today. But he had an odd habit while he was in command of a naval base back in 1966. What was it? Was it A, he would dress up like a ninja and sneak around the base to test security?
10: Mm-hmm.
11: B, he would get around the base on a rowboat mounted on wheels that he would row? Or C, since the Navy banned alcohol, he would drink fruit juice and then just act drunk?
10: Well, that's the stupidest thing I've ever heard. I don't know why. I always started every newscast with a stiff scotch.
11: Sure.
10: I would guzzle it down like it was the last drop of alcohol I was ever going to have. I'm going to say he rode around on a rowboat.
11: No, actually, he would dress up like a ninja and sneak around. Yeah. All right, you still can get one right here.
10: All right.
11: Cap'n Crunch of cereal fame has been sailing the seas of breakfast
10: delicious.
11: Since the 1960s.
10: Always
11: oh, yes.
10: Delicious.
11: Always the best. But in 2013, he faced a scandal. People accused Captain Crunch of what? A, using child labor to pick crunch berries. B, violating the embargo on Cuba. Or C, not actually holding the rank of captain.
10: Wow.
11: Yeah.
10: D? Are you saying D? I'm going to say Captain Crunch, if you look on the box, he looks like a guy who's willing to cut corners.
11: So you're going to go for C?
10: I'm going to go for C.
11: That's right. He's guilty of stolen honor.
10: Yes. Stolen honor indeed.
11: Bill, how did Ron Burgundy do in our quiz?
15: Well, he did really well. He got one.
11: Yeah, he did.
16: Ron Burgundy was the legendary anchorman on San Diego's award-winning KVWN news team. Ron Burgundy, thank you so much for joining us on Wait, Wait, Don't Tell Me. After our interview with Ron Burgundy, our producer Emma asked him if he would give her some advice as an up-and-coming reporter.
17: Ron, just before I let you go, do you have any advice for like a young journalist like me trying to come up in the world?
18: Learn a trade. 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
17: Okay.
18: So.
17: Yeah, you sound just like my parents.
18: Yeah, just learn a trade.
17: Yeah.
18: Welding.
17: Okay. Thank you, Ron. Thank you so much.
18: Thank you.
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2: 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It is the only Saturday of this membership drive, our only time we are pitching Wait, Wait, Don't Tell Me to you. And this is one of our most listened to programs on WGVU. 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We see the numbers. 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I'm Rick Bierling, program director. And this is Joe Perrin from Membership. 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
3: 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And yeah, it's programs like Wait, Wait, Don't Tell Me. I think that it's really like the cherry on top of NPR programming, because so much of what Rick and I have been coming to you live throughout the week, and so much of what we hear on the news is not necessarily happy, and not necessarily fun, but important nonetheless. 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But Wait, Wait, Don't Tell Me, it is one of those things that it's smart entertainment, but it is entertainment. 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
8: 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I'm Alzo Slade, and here again is your host at the Studebaker Theater in Chicago, Illinois, Peter Sagal.
9: Thank you, Alzo. Thank you, everybody. For every person, this is amazing, because for every person applauding, the Public Radio Fairy awards us $10.
13: Oh, no, Peter. If you think there's a Public Radio Fairy, I think I've figured out why we have to keep asking these nice folks for money.
9: Oh, really? What's next? Are you going to tell me there's no public radio heaven for extra special hosts?
13: While Peter explores the mysteries of the universe, we're going to explore the wonders of shows past, like this bluff game from a show in June that might be my favorite one ever.
9: Hi, you're on Wait, Wait, Don't Tell Me.
19: Hi, this is Kevin from Plymouth, Massachusetts.
9: Plymouth, Massachusetts. There at the start of Cape Cod, what do you do there?
19: I plot accessory dwelling units in people's backyards.
9: Oh, you plot secondary dwelling units in people's backyards.
19: That's exactly it.
9: I didn't understand. I thought you were saying something else with a thick Boston accent, and I couldn't understand. Kevin, it's great to have you with us. You're going to play our game in which you must try to tell truth from fiction. Alzo, what's Kevin's topic?
13: Aha.
9: Aha. Not just what Alzo said when he finally found out where we hide the good snacks. That, of course, was also the name of the 80s band whose song Take On Me became a global hit back then. The band made the news this week, though, for a rather surprising reason. Our panelists are each going to tell you about it, pick the real one, and get the wait waiter of your choice on your voicemail. Are you ready to play?
19: I'm ready.
9: Okay, first up, it's Shane O'Neill.
20: Remember the music video for A-ha's biggest hit, Take On Me? The one where a woman is pulled into a comic book? And the animation is somehow, like, really impressive and really, really bad at the same time? Well, that woman has a name, Bunty Bailey. And as of last week, Bunty Bailey has an OnlyFans. After several recent appearances at comic book conventions where she spent hours signing A-ha singles, Bunty realized that she still had a devoted and very socially awkward fan base. Bunty says that she is actually rather modest. So how does she take on the challenge of adult content? Well, every time things get a little spicy, she activates an AI filter that renders her in the sketchy animated style of the music video. It's a surprise when people subscribe, she said. But most of these super fans love it. I mean, these people are super, super weird. And for the few people who are disappointed, who cares? They'll be gone in a day or
0: two. I'm sorry, we have to... We have to stop. All our equipment just shattered.
20: Oh, I can do it again.
0: Oh, no.
13: We got it the first time.
0: That was great. Yeah.
20: Louder?
21: They're singing in mind.
0: The model who starred as the heroine of the famous music video, now on OnlyFans, where she uses that animated effect to keep things modest. Your next aha moment comes from Karen Chi.
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0: So, well, we get to shaking up the drinks that will fix everything. 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
3: 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I love it. It's one of my go-tos. 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And I usually don't catch the entire hour. I catch a half hour here, 45 minutes there, but I'm always tuning in. So we know that this is appointment listening for a lot of people as well. And we're hoping you'll support it on your West Michigan public radio station today, your West Michigan NPR, right here with studios in Grand Rapids, towers in Coopersville, and in Whitehall as well, and streaming from our studios in Grand Rapids. 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It's the sixth and second to last day of the fall membership drive. So we're heading toward the finish line. We're up against it right now. It's almost done. But the support that comes in today is vital for these Saturday programs. WGVUnews.org. Rick Bierling with you. Joe Perrin from membership, also here in studio. Hi, Joe.
4: Hey, I take umbrage with the 50. I mean, respect to in a weird way to a 58-day bender, but I take umbrage with her comment about the music. Maybe this dates myself a little, being on the younger millennial side, but I personally appreciate the MF Doom and Mad Villain music that's on here. I don't know if it makes me want to shake my rear end, but regardless, wait, don't tell me. Rick and I were just talking, and in the last break, I really do think that wait, don't tell me is kind of like the cherry on top of public radio programming. There's so much seriousness in the headlines and a lot of really important programming reporting from across the around the globe, across the nation, and right here in West Michigan. But wait, don't tell me brings some pretty great levity. I also do deeply appreciate any programming that's involving AHA, and generally one of my favorite songs of the 80s, Take on Me. But this is public media. This is appointment radio, and it is public radio programming that is beloved by millions. So it is worth investing in. And I do want to give a shout out to two West Michiganders who have made gifts of support this morning. We've got Colleen in Grand Haven and Dwayne in Grand Rapids. Thank you for your gifts of support to Power. Wait, don't tell me. Be like Colleen. Be like Dwayne. 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
5: From NPR and WBEZ Chicago, this is Wait, Wait, Don't Tell Me, the NPR News Quiz. I'm Alzo Slade, and here again is your host at the Studebaker Theater in Chicago, Illinois, Peter Sagal.
0: Thank you, everybody. Thank you, Alzo. It's hard coming up with new ways to playfully ask you to donate money, so maybe we should be a little bit more direct.
5: It's simple. If you don't pay up, I'm breaking Peter's legs.
0: That was not the direction I was hoping to go in. Okay, no innovation. Let's just stick to the basics by reminding you why you love our show.
5: Fine. Let's revisit a great interview we had with Melissa McCarthy and her husband and collaborator, Ben Falcone.
0: And now the game we call Not My Job. Melissa McCarthy and Ben Falcone have been married for 19 years, and in that time, they have written, produced, directed, and or starred in 6 films together, including The Boss and Thunder Force, and that is apart from the other movies Melissa has starred in, like Bridesmaids and Can You Ever Forgive Me? And yes, also, they produced 2 children. Their latest project is a podcast called Hildy, the Barback, and the Lake of Fire. Melissa and Ben, welcome to Wait, Wait, Don't Tell Me.
6: Thank you.
0: So, let me start here. I always wonder this. You guys have been at the height of Hollywood fame and power. You have your own production company. Melissa, you've been nominated for 2 different Oscars. Why throw that all away to do a podcast?
6: Well, it was Ben's idea. I mean, Ben as a child, when I was like, God knows what I was doing, would just constantly read all of the Lord of the Rings. So this is very much in his DNA. It's kind of a Middle Earth comedy, and Ben, you explained it.
7: While other people like Melissa were probably dating, I was playing and reading these books. And so a friend of ours, Steve Mallory, came to me with this idea of just doing that style, fantasy style of a podcast, because one thing about these worlds is that women are very rarely featured. So we wanted to do a show where men mess everything up and funny women have to come to the rescue.
0: Yes, of course. We read this, that when you perform this thing, this fantasy thing, you're wearing costumes even though no one can see you. Is that true?
6: I would wear a costume to brush my teeth. So if you put me in the Middle Ages, I'm going to have some kind of armor and helmet on no matter what. So that means I'm definitely not a nerd.
0: That's true. Definitely. I read, by the way, I read a lot of this in an incredibly elaborate People magazine chronology of your entire relationship, which I guess is a cool thing to have out there in the world.
6: Does that exist?
0: It does. It does. It starts when you were both teenagers in Illinois, and it extends to the present day. You guys met as teenagers here in Illinois, right? You both grew up here.
7: Yeah, so I'm from Carbondale, Illinois, where SIU is.
0: Yes.
7: Hey, all right. And I remember I was sort of like, so this is the 80s, and I had like the swooped haircut and the earring and a clockwork orange T-shirt and, that vibe. And a lot of my friends all had that sort of similar vibe. And we saw these people walk across the strip, we call it, down there. And they looked, very goth and very cool. And I remember one of my friends going, I wish my mom would let me dress like that. And it was Melissa. It was Melissa.
0: She was the fashion icon that your friend
7: was. She was the fashion icon. She was very goth. She had blue hair.
0: Blue hair, Melissa.
6: Yeah. Yeah. And it was probably, I probably had a full-length cape on, and God knows what else, and it was probably like in southern Illinois, like 98 degrees, pure humidity, and I'm sure it was like a real clam bake going on in there.
0: Right. moving on, the People magazine timeline of the marriage of Ben and Melissa, you saw each other, or at least Ben, you saw Melissa, but you actually met doing like an improv comedy group in L.A., famously the Groundlings. Do you remember, Melissa, if like what caught your attention about Ben?
6: I actually do. The first class we had, when we all had to do like quick monologues, and everyone was so loud, and we were all trying so hard to be funny, but it was just loud and crazy and obnoxious. And then Ben got up there and was super quiet, super creepy. He was a prison inmate, and he was welcoming his new cellmate, and he's like, I just think we're going to get along so well. And it was so quiet, and I was like, and for some reason, when I say it out loud, I realize I'm like, boy, this guy's super creepy. Maybe I'll get to marry him.
0: Yeah. Well, Melissa and Ben, it is a real pleasure to talk to you, and we've invited you here to play a game we're calling
8: Melissa and Ben Meet Melissa and Doug.
0: Melissa and Doug. Since you're parents, you might know that that is the company founded in 1988 by Melissa and Doug Bernstein to sell traditional wooden toys. We're going to ask you three questions about this company and its products. Answer two of them correctly, you'll win our prize, one of our listeners, the voice of whomever they like from our show. Bill, who are Melissa and Ben playing for?
8: Jeff Spray of Anderson, South Carolina.
0: All right, here's your first question. Although they eventually became very famous and successful for their wooden puzzles and play sets, their first big product, Melissa and Doug, was what? A half-hour long VHS videotape that encouraged kids to make friends by playing the kazoo. B, a blank block of wood and a chisel sold with the name Imagination Playset. Or C, a quote, anti-war toy that was a flower you could stick in the barrel of other kids' toy guns.
7: Oh. I mean, boy, those are great. I think maybe it's the A first.
6: A? I would say A too.
0: Oh, that was very collaborative. Yes, A, you're right. It is A. The video is called You on Kazoo. It did not sell well, so they moved on to actually making toys, but you can see it online because it went viral in the 2000s, and it is terrible. Here's your next question. In 2023, Melissa and Doug sold their company to a $1 billion toy conglomerate called Spin Masters, but even that giant company had humble beginnings. What was Spin Masters' very first toy? A box of cereal rebranded as a food fight kit. B, a short yo-yo called Yo that all with a string so short it just dangled. Or C, Earth Buddies, which was a nylon sock stuffed with sawdust and grass seeds.
6: I find myself drawn to C.
7: Yeah, me too.
8: Earth Buddies.
0: You're both drawn to C, and you're both correct. It was really successful. They sold thousands of them and went on to great things. All right, here's your last question. These days, their most popular products, Melissa and Doug, include play sets that allow kids to pretend they're doing adult things, including a Get Well Doctor activity center that is so realistic, it even includes what? A real working x-ray machine. B, a credit card swiper for when your insurance doesn't cover the visit. Or C, an exam table with stirrups.
6: Inclusive.
0: It is, yes, very much so.
6: I want it to be C, but I think it's B.
7: You think it's B?
6: I want it to be C, but I don't
7: you
6: know.
7: You do. I think maybe A, but now it's going to be B because I'm wrong.
6: I'm going to say C. We're parting ways.
0: All right. This is fascinating. I think it's an amazing sort of glimpse into your working process. So, Ben, you're picking A, which was the real working x-ray machine. Melissa, you're picking C, the exam.
7: No, I'm going to switch. I'm switching to C.
0: You're switching to C. Oh, wow. All right. Now we see how the movie gets made. All right. Yep. So you're both choosing. Ben, you're following Melissa's lead and going to see the exam table with stirrups. It was actually B, the credit card swiper. The detail.
6: You talked me out of it.
0: The detailed medical placet is supposed to, quote, ease kids' fears of doctor's visits, unquote, including the part where the insurance company refuses to cover the visit, I guess. Bill, how did Melissa and Ben do in our quiz?
8: Well, they did great. 2 out of 3 means you're a winner here.
0: Congratulations. You've won. You can now change into your tracksuits to be comfortable at the after party. We don't mind. Ben Falcone and Melissa McCarthy are the husband and wife duo behind Lemonada's hit podcast, Hildy, the Barback, and the Lake of Fire. You can listen to all of season one, wherever you might get your podcasts. Melissa and Ben, thank you so much for joining us. And wait, don't tell me. What would it like to meet you? Take care.
6: Thank you.
8: Welcome
6: bye-bye.
8: Home.
0: Talking to amazing and interesting people is one of my favorite things about this job. We learn so much from the people who are, frankly, better than us. And who better to consult than with somebody who's already proven that? Emmy Award winner for HBO's Somebody Somewhere and a one-time panelist on this very show, Jeff Hiller. Jeff called and told us how we could be a little cooler.
9: Hi, it's Jeff Hiller. And listen, wait, don't tell me. If you want to be cool, you gotta be sexy. So I've got some ideas and suggestions for how to do so. Instead of giving the players a bottle of water as they sit on stage, give them a lipstick so that they all have a bold red lip. Encourage Paula Poundstone to start smoking. I know Bill Curtis is retired now, but maybe instead of voicemail recordings, we can get pictures of him lounging shirtless by the pool, enjoying his retirement. That's what sells.
0: While we work on our glow-up, consider donating. Here's how.
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4: 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Wait, going 3 for 3 for me here this morning. We've had Ron Burgundy, we've had Take on Me by A-ha, and now we've had Melissa McCarthy. I'm a longtime Gilmore Girls fan, so Suki St. James from there. Melissa McCarthy, what a talent. 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
5: From NPR and WBEZ Chicago, this is Wait, Don't Tell Me, the NPR News Quiz. I'm Alzo Slade, and here again is your host at the Studebaker Theater in Chicago, Illinois, Peter Sagal.
0: Thank you, Alzo. Thank you, everybody. We are here singing and dancing for our money.
5: No, Peter, please stop dancing. We've talked about this. It's way too erotic.
0: I'm sorry, I'm just so good at flossing.
5: Here's another thing we're good at, putting on a radio show every week. And here's a clip from a bluff game with Adam Burke, Helen Hong, and Tom Baudet.
0: Hi, you are on Wait, Don't Tell Me.
10: Hi, this is Renee calling from Missoula, Montana.
0: Missoula, one of my favorite places up there in northwestern Montana. What do you do there?
10: I am a canine field specialist for the nonprofit Working Dogs for Conservation.
0: How incredibly cool.
11: Wow.
0: So what exactly do you train the dogs to do?
10: So we train them on a variety of things. They help detect things like rare and endangered species, invasive plants, diseases.
12: So how do they test for endangered species?
0: Yeah.
10: By taste? Not invasively through scat detection.
0: Okay. Oh, okay. Oh. I was afraid it was like they eat them and they're like, I've never had that before. Well, Renee, welcome to the show. You're going to play the game in which you have to tell truth from fiction. Also, what is Renee's topic?
5: The golden age of TV.
0: So, great new TV shows are streaming every day, whether it's Love Island or Love Island Beyond the Villa or Love Island SVU. Now, our panelists are going to tell you about a particular new TV show that made the news, but not in the usual way. Pick the one who's telling the truth, and you can win the weight waiter of your choice in your voicemail. Are you ready to play?
10: I'm ready.
0: All right, first let's hear from Tom Baudet.
12: During her long storied career in theater, film, and television, British actor Emma Thompson has not often been required to confirm her identity. Everybody knows what she looks like. Courtney Hochstetler did too. She looks exactly like his mother, Debbie, who disappeared almost a year ago. It started with people telling him, "Hey, I saw your mom on Apple TV. She's in a new crime show called Down Cemetery Road." Courtney watched a couple episodes to verify these reports. "That's my mom," he said. "Why would a 70-year-old woman disappear to England in order to pose as one of the most famous faces in the world?" "It's something she would do," said Courtney. He started besieging the BBC, Scotland Yard, Interpol, demanding they return his mother from the TV show she was hiding in. In fact, they got so overwhelmed by his demands, Scotland Yard decided to look for Debbie and found her in a Buddhist retreat in Mexico. She just forgot to tell anyone. "That is also something she would do," Courtney admits in retrospect.
0: A man becomes convinced that Emma Thompson is his missing mother and ends up finding his mom. Your next TV tale comes from Helen Hahn.
13: The new show, All's Fair, stars Kim Kardashian as a high-powered divorce lawyer with an equally high-powered butt. The famous Kardashian booty is so famous that producers felt all the other butts on the show just couldn't keep up. Test audiences told us they couldn't pay attention to the stories because they were distracted by Kim's assets, said executive producer Ryan Murphy. So we decided we'd just make her blend in. Enter AI's virtual butt lift. AI was used to enhance the backsides of every other actor in the series. Yes, if you ever wondered what Glenn Close would look like with a thick and juicy BBL, you're in luck. I've never been described as curvaceous, but seeing myself with a righteous rump is pretty cool, said the actor. Even the men were given the booty-boosting treatment. Spoiler alert, Ed O'Neill plays a corpse in one episode, but a corpse with a rockin' rear end. And buckle up, Conan O'Brien has signed on to join season two.
0: The producers use AI to enhance the rear ends of all the other actors on Kim Kardashian's new show so that she would fit in. Your last saga of streaming comes from Adam Burke.
14: Ever since its invention in 1913, the refrigerator has served as a message center for the household. Whether it's a post-it note reminding you to get milk, a terrible drawing by a profoundly untalented child, or a death threat to whatever jerk face took the last froyo, there is no communication hub quite like the humble fridge. But with the advent of the smart refrigerator, it seems, the message is coming from outside the house. Such was the case recently with a British woman named Carol, who went to her trusty modern icebox only to see the phrase, "We're sorry we upset you, Carol," clearly displayed on the device's LED screen. While some may have taken this digital mea culpa as a reference to the fact that crisper drawers don't actually keep anything crisp, because after all, it's just a drawer at the bottom of the fridge. I mean, how does that work? Anyway, It was, in fact, a promotional ad for the new Apple TV show Pluribus, which features a character with that name. The real Carol, not being aware of the show, despite it being the one that all the appliances are talking about, instead thought she was having a psychotic episode and promptly checked herself into the hospital. The confusion has prompted Apple to devise a more subtle promotional campaign for Pluribus in the U.S., printing the name of the show on all of our money.
11: So these are your three choices. From Tom Baudet, someone becomes so convinced that the character played by Emma Thompson on a TV show is his missing mom that he ends up helping find his missing mom. From Helen Hong, how the producers of the TV show All's Fair with Kim Kardashian sort of equalized everybody's assets. Or from Adam Burke, about how a woman getting an ad for a new TV show on her refrigerator thought it was actually speaking to her and promptly sought help. Which of these was the real story of a TV show making the news?
10: As much as I want it to be AI butts, I think my dog is telling me to go with Alan's story.
11: So your choice is Adam's story about the woman who thought her fridge was talking to her by name. Well, to bring you the correct answer, we spoke to an expert about the real story.
15: I love Pluribus, but it does seem like a pretty niche show. I would think that even people not named Carol might be slightly confused.
11: That was marketing consultant Carrie Sloan talking about the Pluribus ad getting a little too real for one real Carol. Congratulations, Renee. You got it right. You're in a point for Adam. You've won our prize, the voice of your choice, in your voicemail. Congratulations.
15: Thank you.
11: Thank you so much. Thanks for playing with us today. So it's been a little more than a year since the federal government canceled all funding for public broadcasting. For the first time in more than 50 years, there is no government support for any public broadcasting at all, TV, radio, anything. Which also means that it's been a little more than a year since all of you, listeners, viewers, members of the public broadcasting community, stepped in to fill that gap with your support. It has been amazing to watch, and it's been gratifying and even humbling. But it's not surprising. 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That federal money, which once helped us launch, was water for the roots of our system, the small stations, the new shows, the independent producers who needed that boost to become self-sustaining, like we once did. Now, for the time being, we have to ask you to take over that role as well. So, thank you. Thank you for keeping us going all these years, and thank you for guaranteeing that some young person who was listening right now and thinking, come on, I could do better than that, gets a chance to prove it. Here is how to help.
3: 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I'm Rick Beerling, and this is Joe Perrin. Hello,
4: hey,
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4: 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We do have that $1.4 million funding gap here at WGBU. Peter Segal was just talking about that funding gap, and boy, it's a tough one to fill. You can't fill it with quickcrete. You can't fill it with sand. Can't fill it with a pothole patch. There's only one thing that can fill that funding gap, and that is the financial support of listeners like you. Boy, if only we could fill it with quickcrete. That'd make it so much easier. Mm-hmm. But in all seriousness, over the last year, thousands of West Michiganders stood up and helped us fill that gap over the last year. But the key is that the funding is not coming back anytime soon. And we still have work to do here. We still have reporting to bring you. We still have storytelling to share. 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
18: This is Ira Glass of This American Life, and I'm here with good news and bad news. First, the bad news. The government stopped all funding of public radio. You know this. The bad news is also old news. The good news? So many people stepped up to fill the void and donate. Okay, but more bad news. Those extra donations, they came in when federal funding was cut. That's just temporary. People jumping in during an emergency. And it's running out soon, which is why I'm here right now to say, for actual long-term stability, we need sustaining members. That means choosing an amount of monthly support that makes sense for you. And this doesn't have to be a lot. What counts is that you're saying you're going to be there every month, which is important because it lets the station plan and budget. When you do that, you'll be joining the station in a real way. And can I say, the station will sound different to you. Every time you hear it, you'll hear it knowing that you are making it exist. That's the good news I'm going to end with. It's going to feel different to listen. Here's how. You become a sustaining member.
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18: WBEZ Chicago, it's a fundraising edition of This American Life. I'm Ira Glass. So let's begin with something that you heard on this radio station that you really could not find elsewhere. At the height of the current conflict with Iran, back in March, when bombs were falling, and remember when President Trump was vowing to destroy their power grid and send Iran back to the Stone Age, we wondered, what was that like for the people living there, who do not necessarily support the government at all?
19: We wake up, try to have a normal day, which is not very normal, and we come to work.
18: This guy's in his 30s. He owns a pizza shop in Tehran.
19: Once Iran is attacked, I don't do anything special. I mean, I just sit where I am and go about my day, truthfully. There have been many times when I was cooking or doing whatever, and I just continued doing it because there was nothing I could do at that moment. People come out now, eat, go to cafes, but economically, you can't just say conditions are bad. Conditions are almost on the verge of collapse. We've laid off nearly 70% of the staff, or almost more. People still come to buy pizza, but much less often.
20: There are checkpoints everywhere in the streets. And I mean, we're very afraid of these checkpoints. We're really as afraid of the checkpoints as we are of bombs and missiles.
18: Sarah's in her early 30s. And she's talking about the fact that during those weeks that bombs were falling, there was a second threat to everyday people. And that's the Iranian security forces, who'd been cracking down on any dissent, killing protesters.
20: We know they check phones. We know they search photo galleries. We know they've arrested people we knew because of just something they found on their phone, like a photo or a call or following a certain page or something like that. For a long time, I just didn't take my phone out with me at all. But for example, now that I've started taking it out, I just constantly erase everything and clear my phone of everything. It's very terrifying.
18: Okay, so to get these voices on the air, we worked with two Farsi-speaking journalists to find the people in the first place. People in Iran recorded messages on their phones. Then they had to borrow or pay for VPN or satellite connections and then wait for them to actually work. They had to not get caught. Sometimes it took days to get these voice memos out of the country to us. Then we had Iranian and Iranian-American actors outside of Iran re-record the messages in their own voices to protect the identities of these Iranians. On This American Life, we did an hour of messages like this from Iranians in all walks of life. And I can say with confidence, this is not something you could find in other outlets, on radio, on TV, online. 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
3: 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I'm Rick Beerling, Program Director for WGVU-FM with Joe Perrin from our membership department, and we're in the closing weekend of our fall membership drive.
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18: Hi again. It's a fundraising edition of This American Life. All this hour, we're going to play favorite stories to remind you why you might want to contribute to this radio station and help us keep them on the air. There's an entire class of great radio stories that we look for here at the show and we love here at the show that we just call holy stories. That is our actual name for them. I know that's very professional. But these are really some of our favorite stories we ever get to put on the air. These are the stories where you hear them and you're just like, what? And then you feel like you have to tell a friend. One of our producers, Tobin Lowe, did one of these stories recently about a woman named Leticia Lima. And basically what happened was that when she was 16, she was boarding a flight from Sao Paulo, where she lived, to fly to Germany. And this older woman sat down next to her and then did something that Leticia still thinks about to this day. Tobin talked to her about that strange interaction, which started as soon as she got on the plane.
1: I board early. I'm sitting in my seat, which was a window seat all the way in the back of the airplane, like close to the toilets in the back of the airplane. And eventually this lady comes and sits next to me and she immediately starts talking to me. And I thought, oh God, no, like I've sat next to someone who wants to chat. I really don't want to chat. But, you know, my parents like taught me to be polite to my elders. So I'm kind of nodding along to what she's saying and trying not to engage or like show too much interest, but also not be rude.
21: Yeah. What is she saying to you when she sits down?
1: First, she's got this bag with her and she's like taking all of these things out of her bag and like looking for something. And she kept apologizing that she was looking for something. And then she pulled out this huge rosary and she's like, okay, now I've got it. And then she starts telling me, like, I'm quite nervous because this is my first time on an airplane.
21: Oh, no.
1: And I said, oh, okay. And she said, yeah, she was from somewhere in the countryside and had taken like a bus for 18 hours or something to get to Sao Paulo to fly out. And she was flying out because her daughter had gone to Germany for work and had met a German man and was getting married. And so they had sent her the tickets to come to the wedding. But she's going on and on. And I could tell she was quite nervous because she kept fidgeting with the rosary and she's just talking. And then she couldn't put on her seatbelt. So I'm like helping her with her seatbelt. And so she says to me at that point, can I ask you for a favor? And I said, sure. And she said, can I hold your hand? And I thought it was a bit awkward, but I said, okay, sure. So I'm sitting in the window seat. She was sitting to my left. So I gave her my left hand and she held on really, really tight with her right hand.
21: And this is before the plane has even taken off?
1: Yes, we're starting to taxi very slowly towards the runway. She had her rosary in her left hand and she's holding my hand and she had her eyes closed and she was praying under her breath. Like I could see, hear her praying under her, and it was like Our Father. And then as the plane starts picking up speed and we're going down the runway, she just switches to saying like, oh my God, oh my God, oh my God. And then as the wheels sort of lift from the runway, you know, you get that feeling a little bit in your stomach.
21: Uh-huh.
1: And she just turns around and bites me really hard in the forearm.
21: Wait, she bites you?
1: Yes, she lifted the hand that was holding my hand and sort of bit into my forearm really hard.
21: Where did she bite you?
1: Close to my elbow, kind of.
21: Oh, so like a meaty part of the arm.
1: Yeah, yeah. And she didn't let go for a bit. So I was yelling and she kind of had her teeth in me.
21: How hard did she bite you, would you say?
1: So she did not break my skin. There was no blood.
21: Well, that's good. Would you say it was as hard as maybe you would need to bite into a soft piece of bread?
1: More like an apple, I think.
21: Oh, some snap to it.
1: Yeah. And it was quite sudden as well.
21: What do you do when she bites onto you?
1: I let out this really loud, like, shout, like a yelp.
21: Understandable.
1: Not like a sustained yell, but like a really loud ow, like kind of noise.
21: Uh-huh.
1: Loud enough that the people who are sort of in the row in front of us and behind us and across from us all kind of turned around. One of them sort of shouted out like, you know, she's biting her. At which point this lady let go, stopped biting me and also let go of my hand and just started immediately apologizing profusely and saying, you know, I don't know why I did that. I'm so sorry. I've never done that before. And I just kept saying, no, it's okay. Don't worry. It's fine. It's all fine. And she just kept going on. And that made it worse. And then the seatbelt signs go off and it makes that like pling noise. And a stewardess comes rushing to our seat and was like, what happened? And again, the person who had seen the bite leans over and says, that lady bit that girl. Like, I didn't say anything.
21: Uh-huh.
1: And the stewardess was like, is that true? And the lady goes, yes, yes, it's true. I bit her. And I wanted to say like, no, nothing happened.
21: Oh, no.
1: I mean, I felt embarrassed in a way. And I don't like attention. I'm a fairly introverted person. The stewardess then says to me, can I speak to you privately, sort of in the back of the airplane, in the galley where they keep their drinks and stuff?
21: Mm-hmm.
1: So I followed her back there and she was like, look, do you want to report this incident? Because you have been sort of physically assaulted.
21: Oh my God.
1: You do have the option if we want you, we can call the captain and he will turn the plane around. And I just said to her, like, no, absolutely not. Like, don't worry. Everything is fine. But if you have another empty seat, maybe I could move.
21: Oh, they had to have done that for you, right? They must have moved your seat.
1: No, she was like, the flight is fully booked.
21: No.
1: So then I just went back to my seat.
21: Can you remind me, how long is this flight again?
1: It's about 12 hours. And this all happened within the first few minutes of the flight.
21: That's so long.
1: It was a very long flight.
21: So you're trapped next to her, basically. Like, you're stuck next to this woman who's bit you. What did that feel like?
1: It was clear to me that she felt terrible. And that she was still frightened. You know, she did not sleep a wink on that flight. And, you know, she was still praying and... Oh, this poor woman, she kind of coiled in like on herself. And once turned my back a little sideways, she did the same sort of facing out into the aisle.
21: Uh-huh.
1: So it was clear to me that she would not want more physical contact, or at least I felt that way.
21: Did you make any conversation after that point?
1: No, absolute silence the whole way.
21: Were you tempted at all to... say something?
1: No. I couldn't think of what I would say. I got to boarding school. I had this really cool story to tell that no one else would have had.
21: Mm-hmm.
1: But the more I told it, sort of the more uncomfortable I got, because a lot of people's reactions were like, yeah, what a crazy woman. And what was she thinking? And I started kind of feeling bad for her. I kept thinking, like, what would it take for me to feel that scared that I would actually bite someone?
21: Mm.
1: And I had at that point never been that scared in my life.
21: I mean, how do you think about her now?
1: There's a kind of almost like fondness there.
21: Isn't that funny how sometimes when you get stuck in a situation with someone, especially something that's hard or long, that stuckness makes you feel like you're comrades almost, or like you were,
1: yeah,
21: you shared something.
1: Yeah. And we shared something very unusual. It was just a very bizarre set of circumstances.
18: Leticia Lima talking to Tobin Low. Ladies and gentlemen, I would ask you, where else would you hear a story like that at that length, except here on this radio station? Can I say, I like that this is a place where it's not just the news, it's not just information, but also there are shows and stories whose whole goal is to just be entertaining. And in this moment, when everything feels like it's on video, on TikTok and Instagram Reels and Facebook and YouTube, even podcasts are now all switching over to video, I think part of the power of a story like this actually comes from the fact that it's radio, from the intimacy of radio, the power of not seeing, just hearing her talk and taking it in. I still like that. I still believe in radio and the invisibility of radio and all that that gives you, that seeing things does not. I'm glad there's a place that that's still happening. And that place is right here. Where else would you hear this? Do you feel the same? If you do, help us keep it going. Here's how.
4: 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I'm Joe Perrin here with Rick Bierling in the booth in the closing days of our fall membership drive because, you know, WGVU weekends offer such a wonderful mix of programs that spark curiosity and bring the stories to life, just like This American Life.
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1: The people could not wrap their heads around it. Here's a reporter, Rosa Lister.
2: In September 2023, a farmer called the Northumberland National Park to report a fallen tree. Not just any tree, a sycamore, more than 100 years old. By some reports, the most photographed tree in Britain. It stood in the depression between two hills in the desolate landscape of the park in a gap in a stone wall. Not just any stone wall, an especially picturesque section of Hadrian's Wall, which was built by the Romans across the narrowest part of England. Photographers went crazy for the tree. The park ranger who arrived at the scene assumed at first that it had been blown down by the high winds the night before, until he saw the cleanness of the cut. He told the BBC, "Once you realize it's been chopped down, then it's going to become a massive worldwide story." I'd never heard of the tree before it got cut down, and neither had anyone I knew. I live in London, though. The tree was a beloved landmark of England's northeast, its silhouette instantly recognizable to those who knew it. And, as virtually every news report would go on to stress, it had also been featured in the 1991 movie Robin Hood, Prince of Thieves. Even so, I was surprised to see that quite quickly, the lamentation went beyond those with a personal link to the tree. People across the country began to speak of the death of the tree, calling it slaughter and comparing its loss to that of a close family member or to the death of Princess Diana. They said that they felt as if their hearts had been ripped out. They spoke of evil and desecration and named the fantastical medieval-seeming punishments that they would like to see visited on the scumbags who could have done this. Steve Blair, the manager of a nearby pub, told me about the day he truly understood that it was gone. "It was the first snowfall," he said. "You'd get people taking photographs of the tree because it's covered in snow and it looks so, so, so good. I was driving to work, and as I came over the hill, you would normally see the photographers all over Sycamore Gap. And then, on this specific day, there was no one there anymore." For about a month, nobody had any idea who had felled the tree. Then, acting on a tip, the Northumbria police brought in two local men, a mechanic named Adam Carruthers and his friend, a tree surgeon named Daniel Graham. 6 months later, the two men appeared at Newcastle Magistrates Court. They walked in together, a united front, wearing balaclavas to avoid the cameras outside the courthouse. The two men were charged with criminal damage amounting to £623,335, over $800,000. According to prosecutors, this extraordinarily specific figure was arrived at, in part, using something called the Capital Asset Value for Amenity Trees system, a method local governments use to calculate the worth of trees. Graham pleaded not guilty, while Carruthers entered no plea. In the intense media coverage that followed, reporters and commentators struggled to come up with plausible reasons why the two men, or indeed anyone on earth, would have felled the tree. Some sort of ancient act of revenge, or a grievance against the local government, possibly? Was it a protest, perhaps, driven by very left-wing ideas or else very right-wing ones? A case could be made for either. The explanation, whatever the hell it might be, would surely emerge at trial. The Sycamore Gap trial began in late April of last year. There was Carruthers, the young family man, dressed in a shiny black suit that was too big for him, blinking and swallowing and staring hard into the middle distance. And there was Graham, gaunt and guarded and fizzing with tension. He was only a few years older than Carruthers, but looked old enough to be his dad. A senior High Court judge, Justice Christina Lambert, had been appointed. High Court judges deal with the most serious and complicated trials in England and Wales. Many of Lambert's recent cases have involved grave

0: crimes of the sort that society considers unthinkable. In 2024, she was one of three senior judges appointed to consider the appeal of Lucy Letby, the nurse convicted of the murder of seven babies. Even at the start of the trial, there was talk of a prison sentence if the two men were found guilty. The atmosphere in the courtroom was notably strange, both entirely serious and entirely ridiculous. On the press bench, reporters murmured to one another that it felt a bit like a murder trial. It didn't, though, not exactly. Nobody was dead. There were no grieving family members. I couldn't seem to keep a handle on what was at stake, what law the two men had actually broken. Between sessions, I kept having to look up the legal definition of murder to check one more time whether the term could be applied to anything other than the killing of a human being. It cannot. At other times, people in the public gallery would burst into laughter to Judge Lambert's immense and theatrical disapproval. She had a way of peering over her spectacles. Officially, the jury was being presented with the straightforward question of criminal damage. Were Adam Carruthers and Daniel Graham responsible for cutting down a sycamore by Hadrian's Wall on the night of September 27th, 2023? Unfortunately for the defendants, this turned out to be exceptionally easy to answer. To begin with, there was CCTV footage of the Range Rover driving to and from the parking lot near the tree. Graham's phone was tracked, travelling to and from the site. On the same phone, the police recovered a nearly three-minute video, very dimly lit, of a small figure working at the trunk of a large tree, a chainsaw droning in the background, leaning its whole weight into the job until the crackling collapse began. They also recovered a photo of a tree wedge and a chainsaw in Graham's trunk. The two men had sent each other voice notes, talking about the heaviness of the chainsaw and the amount of coverage that the crime was getting. In one of them, Graham seemed as if he would combust with elation, letting Carruthers know that the tree was on Sky News as we speak. What else? There was a selfie Graham had taken, in which he is squinting into the camera looking pleased while, in the background, Carruthers once again soars away with evident expertise at the trunk of a large tree. Neither of the men held up well under questioning. It's strange to see people tell such brazen and low-effort lies in front of the international media and a high court judge. Carruthers, the younger man, was by far the more amiable of the two, striving to seem tractable and reasonable while nevertheless lying flamboyantly. His approach throughout the trial was to state, over and over, that he had no idea who could have done it, none at all. He brought up his partner, Amy, and their two young children often. Carruthers seemed basically ordinary. He looked scared. Graham was different, a character from another moral universe altogether. I don't know if I've ever seen a person radiate scorn more thoroughly than he did. He seemed contemptuous of everything. Trees, other people, the concept of truth. He made a point of mentioning how alone he was in the world and how fine he was with this state of affairs. The press box is directly behind the witness stand, so I couldn't see his face as he spoke. But he still managed to make the back of his skinny, tattooed neck convey the suggestion that we all go and f*** ourselves. He lied beyond the point of sense or even reason, conceding that yes, there was his car at the site and yes, the video of the tree being sawed down was on his phone, but that none of this proved a thing. He said he had no interest in sycamores. I cut trees down. I don't collect them. Not everything Graham said came across as a fabrication that could be dismantled on the spot. He appeared sincere, for instance, when talking about his father's suicide and about how he and Carruthers had become friends. Carruthers had helped him fix his father's Land Rover in time for the funeral. He also didn't seem to be lying exactly when it came to the matter of the string. Under questioning, he explained that he had first heard of the sycamore sometime in 2021 when he had gone into Carruthers' workshop and asked if he could borrow a piece of string. Carruthers refused, saying that the string had great sentimental meaning for him. Then, according to Graham, Carruthers laid the string in a circle on the floor of his workshop. He told Graham that the circumference of the circle exactly matched the trunk of the most famous tree in the world. Nobody could quite work out what to do with this story. Lawyers for both sides kept bringing it up, but no one seemed clear on how the information ought to be used. It was too weird a detail to be helpful in a courtroom, but it was also too weird to ignore, because it didn't seem like something that a person would just invent. If he'd simply wanted to account for how he had learned of the tree's existence, Graham could have said almost anything, instead of this otherworldly business about a piece of string that contains within it the essence of a beloved tree, like something out of the Brothers Grimm. In fact, the whole thing seemed like a fairy tale that had made its way into a courtroom. It often felt as if the most important question in the courtroom was not whether Carruthers and Graham had done it, but whether they, or anyone, understood what it was that they had done. There was a kind of collective effort to affirm that something terrible had happened, something much worse than ordinary criminal damage, much worse than simply cutting down a tree. How else to account for the ferocity of the public indignation? At one point, Carruthers said that he hadn't been able to understand what all the fuss was about. "My understanding," he said, "was that it was just a tree." Carruthers and Graham were sentenced in July. Before the sentencing, a junior counsel presented a victim impact statement. This consisted of emails and messages from members of the public, read in a loud, slow, tragic voice. She tried her best. They said things like, "I've never felt this way about any other tree," and "This feels like losing a close family member," and "RIP, beautiful tree, I wish I'd got to meet you." Carruthers and Graham were each given 4 years and 3 months in prison. The sentence seemed weirdly over the top. When people cut down a tree in England, what usually happens is nothing. That or a fine. The sentence, Judge Lambert said, was based on a consideration of the social impact of the offence. People had loved the tree, she said, and Carruthers and Graham had destroyed it in an act of vandalism that was somehow both mindless and premeditated. According to a tree lawyer I talked to, it was the first time anyone in the United Kingdom had gone to prison for cutting down a single tree. I only got to see the stump. I visited in late spring. It was very sunny. The remnants of the sycamore come into view as you get to the top of a slithery flight of stairs set into the bank. Then you look down at the stump, which is in precisely the spot where it would have been good to come across a tree. A nice tall one with spreading branches, pretty old, standing totally alone in the landscape, looking like the idea of shelter. Before this, I hadn't grasped why the locals had gotten so worked up over a single tree, let alone the rest of the country. Up close, though, their reactions made more sense. The tree had been special. And Carruthers and Graham never explained, in a satisfying way, why they had cut it down. Before their sentencing, they finally admitted they had done it. Carruthers said he was blackout drunk, and Graham said he was just keeping Carruthers company. The judge did not accept this explanation, and neither did anyone else. Whenever I talked to people about the trial, the explanation was pretty simple in their minds. Adam Carruthers and Daniel Graham were morons. They always said that, morons, or else mindless, or else absolutely mindless and brain dead, no? Almost everybody said something along these lines. They wanted to believe that Carruthers and Graham had done it because they were very stupid, or not thinking at all. I could understand why. The alternative and obvious explanation, that they had thought about it quite extensively, that they knew how much people had loved the tree and had cut it down for precisely that reason. That's much more disturbing.
1: Rosa Lister, she lives in London. Rosa first wrote a print version of this story for Harper's Magazine, and then one of our producers, Aviva de Kornfeld, and a few of us worked with her on adapting it for the radio. As you say, the original story is wonderful too, and it was weirdly tricky to turn it into radio, to get the pacing right, to figure out just how much detail to include and how much to leave out in adapting it to be read out loud. This is a fundraising show, and I just want to point out that a story like this, a 15-minute essay, where else would you hear somebody read something like that out loud on the radio? I remember when I started This American Life back in the 1990s. So long ago, right? At the time, I had been producing these little David Sedaris essays for Morning Edition. And I had this experience where the longest segment on Morning Edition at the time was 9 minutes long. And I remember sometimes David would show me something he had written that was longer than 9 minutes long. And I remember back then thinking, there is literally no place on the radio in America where you can read something that long to a national audience. And then a bunch of us started This American Life, and other shows have come along since then where that is possible. And I know you know this, but I'll just remind you, this does not happen elsewhere. Stories like that, stories like the one that you just heard. If you think there should be a place for it on the radio, in your life, well, help us out. And right now, in the wake of all the federal funding cuts from public radio stations, I just want to say it is of special importance to this radio station if you sign up as a sustaining member, giving a little money each month. It helps them plan their budgets and plan for their future. So keep that in mind. 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
4: You're listening to a fundraising edition of This American Life. So here on public radio, it's part of our mission to give you more than the headlines, which is something of a cliche to say here on public radio. But I just want to say it's true. We want to take you inside the lived experience of people who things are happening to right now that are making the news. And as an example of this, early this year, to get a sense of what was happening inside ICE, one of the producers of our show, Nadia Raymond, spent weeks talking to this guy who testified before Congress. His name is Ryan Schwenk. He worked for ICE. And as Nadia explained in her story, this is a guy who would tell you proudly that he was a public servant, happy to work for both Democrats and Republicans, executing whatever the people in charge wanted to do, as long as it was legal. He saw his job is making sure the system worked fairly and worked smoothly. Okay. Then he had this experience where last fall, he switched jobs inside ICE and transferred to Glencoe, Georgia. And basically, the Department of Homeland Security was hiring thousands of new ICE agents, and they were training them in Glencoe, Georgia. Ryan was going to be one of the trainers. He started in September of last year. And on his very first day there,
5: we were in like this big conference room. And my supervisor and I are in there. I think there are a couple other people in the room, but she shows me the memos, or my supervisor shows me these memos, and I'm told you can read it, but you're not allowed to keep a copy of it, and you're not allowed to take notes on it.
6: What did you make of that?
5: I had never received an order like that ever in my career at any time. It was bizarre to me, and it was a massive red flag when she said that to me. Before I even read the memo, to me, was a massive red flag before I read the first word on the page.
6: Then he read the memo.
5: It was issued by Todd Lyons, the acting director for ICE, that instructed ICE officers that they could enter into a person's home without a judicial warrant.
6: In other words, instead of ICE agents getting permission from a judge to go into someone's home, they would only need to get approval from ICE using a form called I-205.
5: Well, it's funny. When I first read it, it was so innocuous sounding that at first I didn't think there was anything wrong with it. I read through it and was like, oh, okay, so we're going to use I-205s to go into houses. Okay. And then it was kind of like when you see like a cartoon character, like their feet stop and they try to break and they kind of like skid, right? That's kind of what my brain did as I read this. I was like, wait a second. And then I read it through again, more carefully the second time. And I was like, whoa. Heck.
6: The Fourth Amendment of the U.S. Constitution says a warrant is needed to enter someone's home. And courts have consistently said that this applies to everyone who is physically in the country, not just citizens. So Ryan saw this new policy and he thought,
5: oh no. Oh no. I was like, this is wrong. And my instructor, my supervisor was clear, like, if you're not comfortable teaching this, just tell us.
6: Ryan says his boss also casually brought up that the person who worked here before him had expressed concerns about it, said they felt strongly enough about these concerns to resign, and now they don't work here anymore. Like saying, nice job you got there. Would be a shame if something happened to it.
5: I don't think I was told the story by accident, right? I was told all this before I was shown the memo, so it was very clear to me that I was being told all of this and then shown the memo so that I understood I either teach this or I lose my job. You're going out the door and you're going home, as in you're done. You're done with the agency.
6: Ryan mumbled something about having to think it over.
5: You know, I kind of like backpedaled a little bit and kind of like kept my answer vague. Weirdly enough, like my supervisor was like, do you want to go get lunch? And then, you know, we come back. And then I was like, I excused myself and I went home and I called my wife and I was like, honey, I think I've kind of walked into a bear trap here.
6: And within this bear trap, another bear trap. Ryan had also been told, when you teach this, don't write anything down. Deliver the information verbally, no paper trail. So he checked the existing curriculum to see what it said about using warrants to enter people's homes.
5: And if you remember, there are written training materials for the classes. And in the training materials, it says an I-205 admin warrant is not a search warrant. You may not use it to enter into a protected or private area. So the training documents say the exact opposite of what the policy says.
6: Wow.
5: And I was told that we were not going to change that, that we were not to put it in writing, that we trained them differently.
4: Ryan saw other things that disturbed him. He said they were rushing 3,000 cadets who had no prior law enforcement experience through training and out on the streets by Christmas, less than 4 months away. And to make that happen, total teaching hours were cut by 40%. Lectures that laid out the rules of when to use force and how much force to use, and the limits of how much force officers can use, explaining the law around all that.
5: That was something I was supposed to teach, but they cut it from the curriculum.
6: Wow. Okay. When did you realize that that was cut?
5: When I saw the curriculum.
6: And Ryan says that in this new compressed training, crucial real-world skills were not adequately tested, like using a gun correctly or subduing somebody in the field.
5: Under the old academy structure, but what existed before the surge, these practical exercises were graded, right? The students had to pass these exercises to graduate. If they didn't pass the exercise, if they demonstrated a lack of knowledge of the law or the tactics involved, they had to repeat the class. And if they failed twice, they were out. They did not get to graduate.
6: Meaning they wouldn't become an ICE officer. But now things were different.
5: So now, no matter what we saw the cadets do in these scenarios, they still graduated. We could tell a cadet up and down that they were going to get themselves killed in the field or get arrested or violate the law with what they were doing. And I hope and I believe many cadets listened to that. But it didn't matter if they didn't. They could still graduate no matter what we saw them do.
4: Ryan saw the cadets doing exercises where they would simulate being out on the street, detaining people, dealing with protesters. And he came to believe that they were not preparing these cadets properly, not training them to understand when it's okay to use force and how much force to use and when it's not legal to use force. And in the full story that Nadia did, he tells all kinds of anecdotes about this, about what he saw.
5: I mean, I cannot emphasize this enough. What's coming down the road from what I saw at that academy is a clear and direct threat to everyone in this country. Those cadets have every intention of being good law enforcement officers, but they are being set up to fail. They are being set up to be a danger to the rest of us. I cannot emphasize enough, not only the loss of use of force training and the firearms training, but how critically dangerous it is that we have stripped away the training on the Constitution. A law is slow. The courts are a tool for correcting things down the road. The thing that keeps you safe, that keeps me safe, is those police officers buying into that myth of the avatar of justice. And that idea that they're holding up a standard is so much more powerful than we realize, because it's the thing that convinces them to be lawful. That Jiminy Cricket voice in the back of their heads that says, hey, this isn't what an American police officer does. It's the thing that is in their head at that moment that they act.
4: Here on our show, we've done a bunch of other stories about people who work for the government, talking frankly about what it's been like doing immigration policy during this second Trump term. We did a whole hour with immigration judges, talking about what's really happening behind the scenes in those courts. And of course, we've also heard from people who've been detained or deported. We did a whole hour with a family that was trying to decide whether they were going to self-deport. And I don't know how you feel about stories like this, but for me, like, I follow the news, but it's when I hear stories like this, where I hear the details of what is actually happening and how real people involved in it feel about it. That's when I feel like I really understand what's going on. And if you feel the same, if you like this kind of story, you know, this radio station is not a profit-making enterprise. 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
10: Live from NPR News in Washington, I'm Janine Herbst. The United States, Denmark, and Greenland have reached an agreement expanding the American military presence on the Arctic island. President Trump says the deal gives the U.S. permanent control over Greenland's security. Adrian Murray has more.
11: Leaders in Denmark and Greenland have welcomed the agreement with the United States, saying it would strengthen Arctic and North Atlantic security. A deal is expected to be signed at the UN General Assembly next week, but would still need parliamentary approval. It's good for NATO and Europe, Danish Prime Minister Mette Frederiksen said, adding that it doesn't affect the sovereignty and territorial integrity of the Danish kingdom. The text of the agreement is not yet public, but in a lengthy social media post, President Trump said the US would be granted permanent control over security in Greenland. There was no mention of any territory changing hands. However, he said the Security Pact prohibits American adversaries from building bases in Greenland. For NPR News, I'm Adrienne Murray in Copenhagen.
10: Saudi Arabia issued air raid alerts overnight as Houthi rebels launched another round of missiles at the kingdom. An explosion was heard in Riyadh, the first such threat to the capital since fighting resumed. And here, Zahra Batraoui reports, the escalation comes as the Houthis accuse Saudi Arabia of carrying out hundreds of airstrikes across Yemen this week.
12: Residents of Riyadh, including journalists there with Reuters and the AFP, reported hearing sounds of explosions over the Saudi capital late Friday, apparently from interceptions of Houthi ballistic missiles. The attacks on Riyadh mark another escalation in the war in Yemen. The Iran-backed Houthis say they're targeting Saudi airbases in response to Saudi airstrikes on Yemen. The group's also targeting Saudi energy sites and has imposed a blockade on Saudi oil tankers in the Red Sea. Last week, the Houthis pushed out Saudi-backed Yemeni government forces from territory along Yemen's Red Sea coast. The UN says the fighting has displaced more than 100,000 people in recent days. Aya Batraoui, NPR News, Dubai.
10: The spike in energy prices triggered by the U.S. war in Iran shows no signs of easing, and that's hitting Americans in the wallet. AAA says the gallon of regular gas is now $4.48 on average nationwide, and the average price of a gallon of diesel is 649 at $6.49 today. Farmers rely on diesel to power their harvesting equipment, and high prices could lead to even higher food prices. Bob McNally is the founder of independent energy consulting firm Rapidan.
13: Ending the disruption would bring down prices as long as there was no permanent or long-term physical damage to infrastructure like we've seen with LNG. Now, having a bruised but battered and nuclear-powered Iran lording over the Gulf would not give us much long-term restraint. So one hopes the war will end with Iran neutered, at least.
10: This is NPR.
6: It's the TED Radio Hour from NPR. I'm Manoush Zomorodi. On the show today, how we experience time. And we are starting with a call to an old friend. And I mean a really old friend, one who is thousands of years old. This was an idea that artist Katie Patterson had in 2007 while she was living in Iceland.
14: Yeah, so I made an artwork where I put a microphone deep inside a melting glacier in Iceland, Vatnajökull.
6: Vatnajökull is the largest glacier in Iceland. It covers around 10% of the country, and it is ancient.
14: Its formation began during the last ice age, so like over 100,000 years ago, and then its current shape forming about 1,500 years ago. So it's really old.
6: And Katie wanted people to be able to hear it.
14: And so I'd set up a live phone line so people all over the world could dial this number and be connected live to the sound of this glacier slowly melting away. So it kind of collapsed the distance and the time between us and our human earthly time and this ancient melting, thawing glacier that's existed for so long but yet is melting so much faster than ever just now.
6: I have to ask, how the heck did you get the microphone inside the glacier?
14: It was a challenge. We used a hydrophone, underwater microphone, and I camped by the glacier with a lot of equipment. And therefore, I was able to watch actually the phone numbers coming into the phone from the UK to China and India and even Iraq. And imagining all of these different people calling in to listen to this freezing, melting glacier.
6: Of course, there's something that's happening to glaciers now that wasn't happening for the majority of the Earth's history, which is that they are melting rapidly. Was that the idea, to help people connect, to actually be able to hear what that sounds like?
14: Yeah, absolutely. So putting a phone line in was trying to make a kind of intimate connection, really, with the glacier and allowing people to listen one at a time, because if you dialed and somebody else was on the line, you got the engaged tone. Beep, oh, beep, beep.
6: The glacier was busy.
14: Uh-huh. The glacier was busy, exactly. And so, yeah, part of it was trying to bring something closer. So you were listening live, really, to the sound of it melting. And, you know, in days gone by, that would have been a very natural occurrence. But now it's exponentially speeded up. I mean, sadly, it's already in Iceland. They've declared their first glacier totally dead, and they're melting so fast.
6: Through glaciers, stars, the universe, much of Katie Patterson's artwork explores deep time.
14: Anything way beyond the human lifespan, going really back in time into the Earth's deep history, and even beyond that, back into the cosmic time of the universe. So we're thinking about millions of years, thousands, but more millions and billions of years. I've always been drawn to this very deep sense of how we think of time.
6: Time can be an abstract concept. Why does 1 hour drag by, but a year can pass in a flash? And how does our relationship to time influence how we act every day, from making decisions to feeling awed by the world around us? On the show today,
15: how we experience time. Ideas about how our brain interprets minutes, hours, and days, and how we can make the most of the time we have. Katie Patterson's artwork often encourages us to think more broadly about the thousands and millions of years that came before we were born, and how space and time interact, as she did with a project called Earth, Moon, Earth.
14: So Earth, Moon, Earth involved beaming Beethoven's Moonlight Sonata to the moon and back to Earth, using a kind of radio technology that's called Earth, Moon, Earth, or Moon Bounce. And it's a really, you know, underground, not very known about technology, where people literally send each other messages via the moon, using the moon as like a kind of transmitter. It just takes 2.5 seconds to like bounce from the moon and travel that long journey back to Earth. So when I learned about this, I thought it sounded like science fiction and, you know, is this real? This is crazy. But I loved the idea of beaming messages and using the moon as this kind of transmitter of messages to one another. But instead of sending words, I decided to send a piece of music, and that was Beethoven's Moonlight Sonata. The song I translated into Morse code because that's the way it's sent. The information is all sent in Morse code, which I kind of loved as well. And so, yeah, we broke down the score into A, C, Gs, and, you know, the different tones, and even the treble clefs and all the different musical symbols we made into Morse code and beamed that from the moon. And then when it came back, we had a group of Morse code decipherers make it back into score. But what happened is, because of the lunar surface and the weather and the shadows and the moon, not all of the notes came back. What you hear now is the sonata, but with little bits kind of missing, that at first is very subtle, but by the end of the piece you're hearing like whole chords that are gone. And I like to imagine that they're floating up there in the depths of space and time. The pauses that you're hearing are the presences of the moon and the surface of the moon. And so I love the idea that the music had been on this cosmic journey through time and through space, and now you hear the fragments of it touched by the surface of the moon.
15: It's really beautiful.
14: Thank you.
15: Let's turn to a newer piece of yours, There Lay the Days Between. Tell us about this one.
14: Yeah, so this is a ticker board, or like a changing number, the kinds that you normally see in stations and so on. So it's a very long number, 2 trillion, da-da-da-da-da-da-da. I don't think I can even say the full number, but it's a very long number. And what the number represents is the number of sunrises that have ever happened since the Earth began. And actually, we've left enough space for all the sunrises still to come till the end of the Earth.
15: How many spaces did you leave then?
14: Yeah, it's got another several trillion spaces left.
15: What I find so funny about this piece of art is it looks like an old-fashioned alarm clock.
14: Yeah, it is. It's like a flipping alarm clock, but it's telling you the kind of cosmic time of the Earth history. And at sunrise every day, wherever the artwork is, it goes up one.
15: What I love about your work, Katie, is that you take something that is so ephemeral and hard to grasp, time, and you turn it into a sensory experience through each of your pieces, so that we can connect with it in a way that I don't think we do often.
14: Yeah.
15: We're all busy and typing and swiping and connecting and going, you know, living virtually. This idea of connecting to sort of the deep core of our being is something we don't usually make time for.
14: Absolutely. And it's all right there, you know, if we choose to tune in. I think it is astonishing that when we take that larger picture, we can see that our lives are owed to every other living being that's been before us. And I'm absolutely somebody that's rushing about all the time as well. But yet, it doesn't take much to feel really astounded, you know, looking up to the sky or even looking at a leaf in detail and kind of thinking, goodness, you know, we're part of something much bigger than ourselves and life that goes way beyond us and that will go ahead of us as well. So I find that that kind of way of thinking and expanding the time horizons can really help us connect to something much larger, and that's a really good feeling.
15: That was artist Katie Patterson. You can see her TED Talk at TED.com. 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
15: It's the TED Radio Hour from NPR. I'm Manoush Zomorodi. On the show today, double takes. Inspiring ideas that come from taking a second look at something. Sometimes something very small. For Franziska Trautmann, it was a glass of wine.
17: We were actually sharing a bottle of wine, admittedly.
6: Fair.
17: It was a two-buck chuck from Trader Joe's.
12: Those were college days. Back in 2020, Franziska and her boyfriend were students at Tulane University in New Orleans.
17: And after we finished that bottle, you know, we often had nights like this where we were, you know, having a little drink, talking about life and what we wanted to do. And we were like, hold on, this bottle is going to end up in a landfill because Louisiana had virtually no glass recycling.
6: Oh, really? Even in the places where they do recycle?
17: Right, yeah. So like, for example, New Orleans has curbside recycling, but you cannot put glass in your curbside bin.
12: Louisiana also does not have a bottle deposit program, so no getting nickels or dimes back for returns. In theory, glass is infinitely recyclable. But many recyclers there consider glass a nuisance.
17: Glass is super heavy, it breaks, and so in those cases, it's hard to separate from other recyclables. And we thought that was a shame. We thought that there had to be a better way, something to do about the glass recycling issue in Louisiana. And so we kind of started Googling.
6: Like, where to recycle glass, or how, like, what did you want to know?
17: Yeah, all of the above. We really wanted to know anything and everything about recycling, about glass. I think the first thing we found online was that it wouldn't be viable for us to collect the glass and send it to someone else to process or recycle. Mm. Texas was the closest option, which was like 5 to 6 hours away, depending on where in Texas it is. And so we did some back of the napkin math on that and realized that that would never work economically. Mm-hmm. So yeah, then we knew the next step was like, okay, we have to do something. We have to process the glass into something that can be used locally.
12: As a kid growing up in southern Louisiana, recycling wasn't much on Franziska's mind, but the joys of nature were.
17: Yeah, I actually grew up on a bayou. You know, when it rains, you run outside to play in the mud. When it's hot in the summer, you jump in said bayou and have no care in the world about gators.
12: In Louisiana, though, there is always a sense that nature is in jeopardy.
17: You're always, unfortunately, familiar with the coastal erosion crisis. It feels like one day we'll just be washed away or flooded and, you know, never see our homes again. Like, it's that kind of scary and big.
12: Louisiana loses up to 35 square miles of land every year, an area larger than Manhattan. And so when she got to college and had that moment looking at the bottle, she wondered, instead of the landfill, could this glass go to the shore? Could it help restore the land?
18: Now, you might be thinking to yourself, how in the world would two college kids ever be able to make a dent in these problems?
12: Franziska Troutman picks up the story from the TED stage.
18: And that would be valid. Plenty of people told us the exact same thing. But we didn't listen because we knew that no matter how small of an impact we made, it would be worth it. It felt like we could alleviate two problems with one solution. Convert the otherwise landfilled glass back into sand and use it in restoration projects across the state. Easy, right? But we didn't listen to the haters, which is actually why we named our company Glass Half Full. But that glass half empty mindset might actually be one of the biggest threats we face today. Dread, doom, and gloom tend to get us nowhere, whereas hope combined with action can be one of the most powerful tools to enact change.
6: So instead of being like, okay, we're going to find a way to recycle glass to be more glass, you were like, let's find a way to use glass that is productive in a very different way. Remind us of the relationship, if you would, between glass and sand.
17: Yeah, so glass comes from sand. And we found this machine that could turn glass back into sand. And sand is something we use, you know, every day in various materials. And it has to be mined to be used in glass bottle manufacturing, but also in concrete and buildings and also our phones and things like toothpaste. And so when we realized we could turn glass back into sand, then we knew that we could use the sand for something locally, even if it wasn't coastal restoration, because I knew that it would take some research to figure that out. We could use it in construction. We could use it in landscaping, you know, things that sand are used for. It felt like, why don't we do that?
15: So still college students, Francisca and her friends jumped into action. They set up shop in a fraternity house and raised money to buy their first glass crushing machine.
17: It was like the size of a tween, like a 12-year-old. And it has this long, skinny neck on it. So you put the bottle in the top, it falls down that chute, and then it meets the hammer mill. And then at the bottom, there's a bucket, and that's where the sand comes out.
15: Then they set up collection bins all around town.

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1: 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Now, Francisca has a business and does it full time.
2: We outgrew the smaller spaces pretty quickly. So by August of 2020, we had moved into a 40,000 square foot facility. Just the hopper itself is like two stories tall.
3: Wow.
2: Last year, we did about 4 million pounds of glass, and we are aiming to triple that this year, at least.
3: I mean, how many beer bottles are we talking?
2: So a beer bottle is half a pound. So 4 million pounds would be 8 million beer bottles.
3: Wow.
2: The loud part is definitely the bottles, like the bottles being dumped from a dump truck. That's really loud. And then scooping the bottles from like the ground into the hopper.
3: Mm.
2: And we create three main products. One is the sand for coastal restoration, but we also now create flint and amber cullet. So cullet is the raw material to make new bottles.
3: And what's been the reaction? Like, to me, I'm like, this is amazing. This makes total sense. But I know that's never as simple as it sounds. What are some of your challenges?
2: I will say overall, people are extremely supportive. Some of the main complaints I get, at least in Louisiana, are people who think I'm trying to solve all of coastal erosion in Louisiana. I get comments like, we don't have nearly enough glass bottles to solve our coastal erosion issue. And I'm like, duh. I'm not trying to solve our entire coastal erosion issue. Mm-hmm. I don't think that's possible for, you know, one solution or one person. I think it's going to take so many different solutions and so many different people getting involved to solve this huge issue.
3: And let's say someone's like, all right, but I don't know, how do I get into that mindset that you were in where you looked at something and thought, you know what, we can do something with this instead of just throwing it away. How do you sort of coach people to have that creative approach?
2: I think I'm still learning how to truly get people to think that way. But the best method that I think I've found shown people is like show by doing. We were always sharing our struggles, what we needed help with, and what was going wrong. And I think people saw that and felt more compelled to help.
1: That was Francisca Trotman. She is the CEO and co-founder of Glass Half Full. You can see her full talk at TED.com. Individuals coming together, getting involved, that is what grew Francisca's idea into a movement. 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
2: It's the TED Radio Hour from NPR. I'm Manoush Zomorodi. On the show today, double takes. People compelling us to take a look at something we think we understand.
3: Ralph Ellison, who wrote The Invisible Man, sums it up quite nicely. I think he says, sometimes invisibility is a refusal to see. It's not that the information is not there. It's more about training ourselves to be conscious of the things that we're not necessarily paying attention to.
2: This is artist Tavares Strawn, And he was first introduced to this idea when he was a child growing up in the Bahamas.
3: We have a big family. There's over 60 plus grandkids.
2: 60 plus?
3: Yep. My grandmother and grandfather had 13 kids. So when we were all together, it was a big group of people.
2: When he was around 10 years old, his grandfather came home with a set of encyclopedias.
3: It was a big deal, as you would imagine, because all of a sudden, all these little kids had access to all this knowledge. And I remember first looking at them thinking, how absurd is this process of collecting this much information and trying to share it with the general population?
2: That's what went through your mind as a kid?
3: I thought it was very odd. I thought there was a certain level of hubris in the process. And I realized that immediately they weren't the kind of stories that reflected the environment that we were in.
2: Mm-hmm.
3: So I know more about Napoleon and Christopher Columbus than I do about, you know, the River Nile or Marcus Garvey or any kind of African origin. And at the time, I think the population of the Bahamas was probably 90% black. And so all we were being fed was scripted for a primarily European audience. And so I think the question always was, where are we? Who are the people who are in this community?
2: I mean, that's incredibly astute for a young kid. I think I probably would have thought like, whoa, I can hold the world's knowledge between my two hands. But that is not what you thought.
3: You know, I feel like that level of skepticism, healthy skepticism, that is, was what pushed me towards the arts in the first place.
2: As an adult, Tavares took that skepticism to art school in the U.S. He also started traveling the globe searching for lost stories. And as a grad student, he came across a name he'd never heard before, Matthew Henson.
3: Matthew Henson was one of, or if not the first, to make it to the North Pole, and he traveled in 1909 with Robert Perry.
2: I had never heard of Matthew Henson, and I'm guessing that most people listening also have not heard of Matthew Henson. Can you tell us about him?
3: Yeah, Matthew Henson, he worked as a deckhand with Admiral Perry for many, many years. As a teenager, traveled throughout Central and South America. Admiral Robert Perry was an explorer himself in his own right. And they just spent so many years together. And then the race to the poles began. And for context, this race was like going to space, making it to the North Pole back in 1909. So this was a big deal, if you know what I mean. And I think one of the things that really turned the tide was Henson became one of the more trusted explorers on the team, if you will.
2: Hmm.
3: His mushing skills, his navigational skills, his ability to withstand the freezing temperatures, all those things mixed together. And also his kind of social prowess, his ability to navigate the indigenous folks that he was interacting with. And in 1909... they made a trek to the pole and successfully arrived at the pole, and this was a big deal. And for the most part, Henson's story was more or less left as a kind of shadow to the main story of Perry. Now, this son of a sharecropper had managed over 7 Arctic expeditions, yet his massive, massive contributions became lost to history. And I ain't really cool with that.
2: Here's Tavares Strawn on the TED stage.
3: So years later, I decided to make my own encyclopedia. It's called the Encyclopedia of Invisibility. This is a 3,000-page, leather-bound book that has over 17,000 entries. Now, the first entry, you guys may have guessed it, was on the explorer Matthew Henson. From there, I thought, who and what else should be included in these pages? I would make list after list. At first, it was just me. Then I needed an assistant. And then I needed an entire team. And together, we would comb the globe looking for people, places, and things that were mostly untold. So let's look at this entry on Robert Smalls. Now, the great Robert Smalls freed himself from slavery, overtook a bunch of Confederate ships, freed a whole bunch of slaves from those ships, and then majestically marched on to become one of the first black congressmen in the United States. Then there's an entry on rhinoceros. Did any of you know there was a woolly rhinoceros? No? Then there's an entry on Sister Rosetta Tharpe. Sister Rosetta Tharpe is the mother of all rock and roll. Then there's an entry on the great John Edmonston, the man that taught a very young Charles Darwin the art of taxidermy and a whole lot more. Now, after 12 years, a limited edition of this encyclopedia was published as an artwork. And this experience truly convinced me that there are an infinite amount of lost stories to be told.
4: It's black to blue leather with gold accoutrement and gilding. It's very much channeling this like 17th century notion of the book. And I'm really playing with that, using that language of authority, of knowledge. And these entries kind of feel very similar to what you would visually look at in a traditional encyclopedia, except they include the kinds of things that you might not learn at school.
2: There's another entry that I would love you to tell us about, Robert Henry Lawrence. How did you find out about him?
4: Yeah, so when I'd come back from the Arctic, I started to think about space, and the story of Robert Henry Lawrence started to emerge as the first black astronaut who was supposed to go to space and then wasn't able to make it because he had died in a training exercise when the plane that he was on exploded.
2: Had you heard that story previously?
4: I hadn't, no. I think I learned about Robert Lawrence from one of the astronauts, actually, that I was working with.
2: So you added Robert Lawrence to the encyclopedia, but you also created an unusual piece of art.
4: Yeah, I think the big question in my head was, seriously, is there a way to get this guy who died so tragically into space?
3: So step one was to find someone with a rocket. And who has rockets? The head of SpaceX, Gwynne Shotwell. And then I had to figure out who was going to be as interested in these lost stories as I was. The head of SpaceX, Gwynne Shotwell. We were introduced by the LA County Museum. And after 4 years of rigorous testing, planning, and sculpting, a satellite was produced in honor of Robert. Now, this satellite was made of gold, and it was important for me to have this satellite follow an ancient Egyptian tradition of storytelling by imbuing the essence of a person into a container. Now, this satellite was called Enoch, after a story of a mythological character whose walk with the gods was so close that he never, ever died. On November 30th, 2018, Enoch blasted into space in the belly of a SpaceX Falcon 9 rocket into orbit. Almost 50 years after his passing, the legacy of Robert Henry Lawrence is celebrated amongst the stars.
2: So SpaceX is, of course, owned by Elon Musk, who was working with the Trump administration to roll back numerous DEI initiatives. And, for example, the Pentagon also is removing names of Black, gay, and Native American veterans from various places. And I guess, you know, it's confusing. We finally got to a point where, as a society, we've started to acknowledge that there are many stories that had not been told, and we are taking another look and bringing them to light in some places, obviously not all. And now it feels, though, at least in the United States, that we're not going to be adding to those stories. In fact, we might be taking them away. What are your thoughts on that?
4: Where I go with that immediately is I think about what's the purpose of art and artists. What artists are really, really good at is systems and thinking about systems. You know, if you think about Maslow's hierarchy of needs, once we've achieved food, water, and shelter, I think there's art. And it is the thing that will save us. Obviously, I'm biased, but I think it's the thing that will save us. And so where I'm going with all of this is there has been a long, long history of artists interrogating systems. I'm a part of that tradition, and that tradition will never stop. So I feel very much empowered as an artist more today than I was yesterday, because if the question is, what do we do next? I think the answer is we continue to support artists in the work that they're doing to interrogate these systems to bring about change.
2: That's artist Tavares Strawn. You can see his full talk at TED.com. NPR knows the day's most important stories are not just coming out of Washington, D.C. They are coming from teachers in Alabama who are working hard to raise math scores. They're coming from artists like Tavares who widen our perspectives. NPR stations like this one are where you hear those newsmakers in their own words so that you can be inspired, you can be informed. 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
0: We hope you've been enjoying the captivating topics on the TED Radio Hour today. I'm Nick Vang, and with me is Brooke Hotchkiss in the final days of this fall membership drive. We've been talking about the value that shows like TED Radio bring to WGVU's programming, and I really think programs like this are incredible because learning is a lifelong journey, and TED makes it engaging and fun.
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2: It's the TED Radio Hour from NPR. I'm Manoush Zomorodi. We want to end our show about double takes with a story from a man who decided to take a second look at what success was bringing him. This is musician Mike Posner.
5: Some of you may recognize me from that song, I Took a Pill in Ibiza, but I'm not the same person I was when I wrote that.
2: For Mike, everything changed when he decided to take a step back by, ironically, taking a very, very long walk.
5: I want to tell you about the time that I tried to walk 3,000 miles all the way across the United States of America and the 5 life lessons that I learned.
2: Mike Posner continues from the TED stage in 2024.
5: But way before I tried to walk across America, my story begins with my father. My dad used to always tell me when I was little, Mike, there's two things that are most important to me. I want you to be healthy. I want you to be happy. Now, the healthy part, that came easy to me. But the happiness, I struggled with that. I was kind of a shy and depressed kid, and I thought if I could get everyone to like me, you know, maybe I would be happier. And so I set about trying to get everyone to like me, and I'll let you guys in on a little secret. I was very effective at getting people to like me. In fact, by the time I was 22, I'd become famous. I would walk on the stages and people, forget about like, they would scream for me. I would take my shirt off at the concert. They'd scream even louder. I'd go backstage and tell me how great I was. But I'd get to the hotel and I'd be alone. And the happiness Dad wanted for me, it just wasn't there. I tried everything, therapy, meditation, self-help books, and retreats. Nothing worked. And so out of options, I decided to chase after the happiness that Dad wanted for me in one last way, in a way that had been stuck in my head for many years. I decided to walk across America. Now, very quickly, the people I worked with in the music industry gave me the feedback that this is a career-ending decision. That's when I learned life lesson number one. Not all crazy ideas are great, but all great ideas are crazy. And so I made the decision, but still these negative thoughts kept coming up in my head. Thoughts like, what if I really hurt myself permanently from doing this walk? What if I fail? What if I don't make it across and like I fail in front of everyone? But on April 15th, 2019, I stood off the coast of New Jersey and I took a step. And when I took that step, all the fears and doubts about what might happen if I chose to do this, they disappeared because I was doing it. And that's when I learned the second lesson. Step one is take one step. I walked across New Jersey and Pennsylvania. I walked across Ohio where I developed blistering foot pain. It was worse than I thought it would be, but I kept going. Before I knew it, I'd been walking for over 3 months. I could just see the Rocky Mountains on the horizon when, ow! Pain shot up my left leg. And then I heard a sound that I didn't want to hear. A poisonous rattlesnake had just sunk its fangs into my left leg. I called 911 and I asked dispatch, am I going to die? And the voice on the other end of the phone said, I don't know, sir. I spent 3 nights in the ICU. My legs swelled to the size of an elephant trunk. I went from walking 24 miles every day to not being able to walk to the bathroom. After a lot of PT and great medical care, I got better. And so now I had a decision to make. I could either A, return to my life of fame and luxury and Uber Eats and unhappiness, or I could B, go back to the sweltering heat. Go back to the blistering foot pain. Go back to the sides of the roads where the cars almost hit me every single day. This past sucked and it hurt a lot, but it taught me lesson number three. When it comes to things I care about, my reasons to quit are always excuses in disguise. And so I went back to the exact spot that darn snake bit me and I took a step. And I kept taking steps until I walked up and over the Rocky Mountains. I kept taking steps until I walked across Navajo Nation. I kept taking steps until I walked across Arizona. I kept taking steps until I walked across Nevada. I kept taking steps until I walked across the Mojave Desert. I kept taking steps until the high.

0: face first into the Pacific Ocean. And while I was in that water, an unfamiliar emotion washed over me. And that was happiness. And that's when I learned lesson number 4. The true happiness comes from growth. And so now, I had the health, I had the happiness, but I didn't have my dad. 2 years before I started walking across America, my dad was diagnosed with glioblastoma as a form of brain cancer. And on January 11th, 2017, my dad passed away. And I want to be real with you today. I had the idea and the inspiration to walk across America way before my dad got sick. But every time spring rolled around, I would say next year, next year. And as a result of me saying next year, my dad never got to see me achieve my biggest dream, my biggest accomplishment. And he never got to see me truly happy. Lesson number 5, don't wait. Thank you.
1: 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You can watch his full talk and performance at TED.com. Thank you so much for listening to the show. And here is your chance to lean into Mike's last lesson. Don't wait. Right now, reporters are chasing down sources on the issues you care about. Hosts like me are talking to the people you need to hear from. 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
2: 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I'm Brooke Hotchkiss, and with me in the booth is Nick Fang, coming to you in the final days of our fall membership drive. 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

0: West Virginia is not entirely known for its people of color. It's not what they lead with. It's not like, you know, West Virginia, also West Wakanda. It's not how they do it. It's not how they do it. And spoiler alert, I'm a black guy. So.
1: 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I'm your host, Jay Allison. In this show, stories of asking for help and mostly getting it.
0: He said, what seems to be the problem? I said, car broke down. So he looked under the hood. He saw that smoldering spark plug wire, and he said, that's your problem right there. He said, where you headed to, buddy? So I told him the school I was going to. He says, I know that school. I'm driving right past that school. If you'd like to, I could give you a ride. Now, I'm not sure if you are familiar with a genre of film known as horror.
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2: Live from NPR News in Washington, I'm Janine Herbst. Journalists from three media organizations, CNN, Politico, and MS Now, were denied entry into the White House today. This after President Trump banned them yesterday, saying he doesn't like their reporting. On social media, he said other, quote, fake news media outlets will follow. NPR's Ron Elving has more on whether Trump can do this.
3: There's broad agreement that the president cannot do this in the manner he wishes. Once he opens the door to the media, he cannot close it partially to exclude those whose reporting may displease him. It's been to court, been ruled a violation of the First Amendment guarantee. And the president of the White House Correspondents Association, Jackie Heinrich, noted yesterday that the constitutional protection does not depend, quote, on whether the president likes a news organization's coverage, agrees with its reporting, or approves the questions its journalists ask.
2: NPR's Ron Elving reporting. Two of the Trump administration's deals with drug companies are now public. A nonprofit consumer advocacy group got them through a public records request. But many key details were redacted, as NPR's Sydney Lupkin reports.
4: Public Citizen says it has received two of the Trump administration's most favored nation deals with drug companies. The deals are aimed at getting U.S. drug prices in line with those paid in other wealthy countries. And the administration has announced 26 of them since last fall. But the text of the deals had not been made public, and Public Citizen had to sue the government to get the agreements with Pfizer and Eli Lilly. While many of the details are redacted, the documents show terms that Public Citizen calls concerning. For instance, if Eli Lilly stops selling a drug in another country, that country's price will be excluded from the calculation of the U.S. discount under the deal. The documents also show that Pfizer's deal expires at the end of Trump's term. Sydney Lupkin, NPR News.
2: Google says for the first time its AI model Gemini was involved in hacking incidents that weren't planned. NPR's John Ruich reports this comes after other tech companies have reported AI agents going rogue, and that's raising concerns about AI spinning out of control.
5: Google says there were three instances of its AI going off script, all of which it says it reported to the entities involved. The company says during a standard evaluation, its AI model found public information online and guest credentials to access websites it thought were part of the test. In all three, it says the model stopped. The company did not say which entities were breached. Heather Adkins, vice president of security engineering at Google, says the company worked with a partner involved in the model training to change the testing process. Adkins says the event highlight the importance of training AI to act responsibly. Concern about AI going off script has soared in recent weeks, and the Google incidents add to a growing list of examples. John Ruich, NPR News.
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1: 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I'm your host, Jay Allison. In this show, stories of relying on others, asking for help, putting trust in strangers, and for our first storyteller, trying to make friends. Susan Fee told this story at an open mic story slam in London. 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
6: About 6 months ago, I'm at home making dinner, and my husband, Alan, bursts into the front door, and he says, you're never going to guess what happened. But of course, I'm going to guess what happened. Alan and I have been married for 33 years, and for just about all that time, at least 2 to 3 times a week, he enters the front door that way. And here's what he's going to tell me. He was out doing the most mundane of tasks, getting the mail, pumping gas, standing in line for coffee, and out of the blue, He strikes up a conversation with a stranger, and now they're best friends. Pretty soon, they'll be golfing together. They'll be going on long road trips. Alan will be invited to their family function, probably a reunion. Alan's superpower is making friends. And a big part of me really appreciates that about him. I admire it. But a smaller part of me is super jealous because I'm a friend fail. All my life, I've struggled making close friends. And I ask Alan for feedback. I ask him what is wrong with me. And in the kindest way, he says, it's just that you're a little bit guarded. And that is true. I know what he's trying to tell me. I'm the kind of guarded that happens when you learn as a young child that bad things do happen. And my particular bad thing was a mom with mental illness who died when I was young. And I didn't know it, but it just put this little imprint on my heart that said, don't get too close, because that could hurt. And it robbed me of any example of the rituals of female bonding. I just never really got the friendship thing, and it plagued me all my life. But I married Alan, and I just got swept up into his social circle. Clearly, though, I am the tag-along, you know, like the sympathy invite. I was 8 months pregnant when it just hit me one day, I'm not going to have any kind of celebration for my child. I'm not going to have friends that want to throw me a shower. And I didn't, because I didn't have any friends to do that. When I became a mom, I joined all the moms groups, because I thought this is going to be my in. And I'd go to the play groups, and then I'd hear other moms talking about, you know, what they did during the week together, and I never got the invite, so I was just on the periphery alone. And now we're empty nesters, and I'm middle-aged, and it's just even harder and more embarrassing to say I don't have a close group of friends. I never had that BFF. But then something happened. I do have very rich conversations during the day. I'm a mental health therapist back in the States, and I ironically help other people with their social skills. Surprisingly, they're all doing well, and I'm not. I'm still failing. But I had some counseling materials that I wanted to donate, so I called this local school, and they said, yes, we'll take your books that you want to give us. We appreciate that. And I just thought I was going to drop them off at the front counter and leave, but the school counselor, Beth, said, no, I'd like to have you into my office. I'd like to say thank you in person. Why don't you come on in? And I walked into her office, and I'm telling you, something just was electric. It was the coolest place, and she was the coolest person. I can't even explain it. We sat down, and she said, would you like to have coffee, and we'll chat? I'm like, yes, I would. And I just can hardly concentrate on the conversation because I'm thinking, I really want to know this person better. And now the kids are lining up out of her office, and we have to close, and I just risked it. And I said, any chance you'd like to have coffee another time? And I couldn't even get the question out before she said yes. She said, oh, you were talking and I wanted to get your phone number, but I thought that was weird. Do you think that's weird? I said, I don't know. I've never done this before, but I think it's okay. I mean, if this is speed dating, it was friends at first sight. It was electric, like dopamine filled my head. Is this what my husband's experienced for the 33 years we've been married? This is amazing. And we blew through that coffee date, and she is texting me, and I am texting her, and she's checking on me, and I'm checking on her, and then we do a wine date. And at the wine date, I am 60 years old, and she said, do you want to have a pajama party? Yes, I do. And I went home that night, and I blew through those front doors. And I said to Alan, you're never going to guess what happened.
1: That was Susan Fee. Susan is a financial therapist practicing in Bellingham, Washington. She takes hip-hop, line dancing, golf, and yoga classes and now has the biggest circle of friends she's ever had. She told us, Beth and I continue to have pajama parties. Last summer, we sealed our bond with a concert road trip, my first with a friend. 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
1: 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I'm Jay Allison. 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
9: I'm standing in a McDonald's play place, which is essentially a petri dish of children's snot and flesh-eating bacteria. I'm standing below this red and yellow tube, and on the far side of the tube, there's a little boy, and he's giggling. His name is Charlie, and he's my son. Just to my right at a table is my daughter, Clara. She is 6 years old, and she's eating pancakes, which are her fourth favorite food in the entire world. Which is not saying much because she only eats four foods, so it's not a big deal. Food is a precarious predicament for Clara. It makes her very nervous. Actually, it's the reason she's not in the play place right now, because the whole world sort of makes Clara nervous. This play place is too high and too narrow and too loud for her, and that is sort of how she perceives most of the world at this point in her life. We were watching a Curious George cartoon a couple weeks before, and it was George's birthday, and there's a moment when the table gets knocked over a little bit, and the birthday cake is like teetering on the edge of the table, and she runs out of the room crying. Because the prospect of a cartoon cake falling on a cartoon floor in a cartoon that features a man in a yellow hat and a monkey and a platonic relationship in New York City is too much for her to handle. And she acts like this all the time. And it worries me. She's six. There's plenty of time for evolution to happen. But she seems to interact with the world and perceive the world in ways that other kids don't. And I want to make sure she grows up to be independent and a problem solver and to take on the world. And right now she does not feel that way. Her brother is the opposite. He has never met an object that he does not want to put in his mouth and taste. He's never met stairs that he does not want to fall down. He's never met a couch that he does not see as a launch pad. Like, he eats the world for breakfast. Except at this moment, he's starting to whine and sort of whimper. And I look up, and the tube he's in, it's separated. It's two tubes, and it's separated by like 3 or 4 feet of a cargo net. And he's in the edge of the cargo net, and he's starting to cry because he can't get across. Now, he's already crossed once. So I say, Charlie, just cross. You already went one way. Just go back the other way. And he says, no, I'm afraid. And so I try to rationalize with him, but it's like rationalizing with a cartoon monkey. Like, there's no rationalizing with a two-year-old. And he's 10 feet up, and I can do nothing. And so I turn to Clara, and I say, Clara, can you please go help him? Because I can't go into the tube. There's signs everywhere that say, adults don't go in the tubes. Clearly, some guy made a really bad mistake at one point. So I should not go in the tube. So I ask Clara, and she doesn't say a word. She just stuffs another pancake in her mouth as if to say, go to hell, I'm not getting in that tube. And I sort of don't know what to do. Like, it's not an emergency. You know, he's two. He's eventually going to come out, but it could be days. And I don't know if this is a, like, call the manager because they have a strategy I haven't figured out yet, or am I going to call the police to get my son out of a tube? Or worst of all, am I going to call my wife at 7:30 in the morning and say, Charlie won't come out of the tube. You have to come and help me. But the thing that's bothering the most is he's crying now. And I cannot stand to listen to my boy cry without me being able to do something. And so I turn to Clara again, and I say, please, can you just go get your brother? And again, she says nothing. She stands up, and she walks over to that tower that she'll have to climb to get to the tube. And she puts her head in the tower, which is more than she's ever done in her life, so I'm already impressed. And then she looks back at me, and I smile to encourage her, and she starts to climb the tower, and I can't believe it. She climbs the tower, and she reaches the spot where a tower becomes tube, and she slides into that tube, and she crawls across to the cargo net. So Charlie's on one side, and Clara's on the other, and about 4 feet between them. And I say, Clara, go over the cargo net and bring him back. And she says, no way, this cargo net is scary. And I'm thinking, this is great. Now I've got two kids stuck in the tube, and I still can't go up to get either one of them. So I say, Clara, just go across, please. And she says, I'm not going across the cargo net. And I'm below my kids by 6 feet, and I am trapped. I do not know what to do. And then Charlie stops crying. And so I look up, and I can see that Clara is reaching her hand across the net. She's spanning more than half the distance. And then Charlie reaches his hand across, and they meet in the middle, and they hold hands right above me. And then Clara speaks. I cannot believe what she says. She says, Charlie, whisper the name of the person you love most, and that will give you courage. I have never said that to my daughter. My wife has never said it. Curious George has never spoken those words. It is possible that somewhere along the way she has picked up these words, but it also sounds exactly like the kind of thing that Clara would say. And it works. Charlie comes across the net. He whispers a name as he does. I don't quite hear it. I like to think it was Dad. I think it was Mom. But it gets him across the net. And a minute later, they're on the ground standing next to me, and they're smiling. Clara's 14 today. 4 years after the tube incident, she is diagnosed with autism, which is why the world seems very tall and very narrow and always too loud for her. But I stopped worrying about my daughter a long time ago. And it started in that play place. She sees the world differently than I do. She still only eats four foods. And the strategies that she uses to get through this world and solve these problems, they are different than the ones that I use and probably the strategies that you use. But she is amazing. She is a writer and a reader. She's a dancer. She is the most ardent feminist you will ever meet in your life. And I have become convinced fully and wholly that she is going to take on the world just like her brother, because she is an extraordinary human being. Thank you.
1: Matthew Dix is a best-selling author, award-winning storyteller, longtime elementary school teacher, and 10-time Moth Grand Slam champion who has somehow turned telling stories into an actual career. He's the author of Storyworthy and Stories Sell. He told us that Clara, though still afraid of heights, recently and bravely rode the London Eye and took the cable car across the East River to Roosevelt Island. In a reversal of sorts, Charlie now encourages her to be brave about heights. Matthew tells us they mostly get along. 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I hope so. Here's how.
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2: I'm Jay Allison. In this episode, stories of relying on others. Our next storyteller is Noriko Rosted. She was part of a Moth community storytelling workshop with New Women New Yorkers, which is a group that empowers young women immigrants in New York City. She told this at a Moth community showcase at the Bell House in Brooklyn. Here is Noriko.
3: My husband and I were very excited about our upcoming trip to Italy. But we had a big issue, which is our cat, Spencer. He's a two-year-old male tabby cat. We adopted him from a local animal shelter when he was a kitten. We love him. He's like our child. So we are like, what are we going to do with Spencer? We just relocated from Japan to New York. We don't have any family, you know, friends here yet. So, and the only person we could think of was 15-year-old American boy who's living in the same apartment building. We see him here and there doing some errands for the residents to make some more money. But he's a little bit quirky, typical teenage boy, looks like only thinking about girls and football. And his hair is loose, his clothes is loose, his attitude is loose. And we are like, oh, forget about it. We cannot leave our Spencer to the kid. We have to find a decent and responsible adult. And one person crossed my mind. She's Japanese, like me. I met her through a library program, and I remember she mentioned she loves cats. And she used to be a vet, and she always looking for a volunteer opportunity at animal shelter to take care of cats. So one day I walked up to her at the library saying, it was a really awkward moment, but look, I know this is a huge favor and definitely you can say no, but would you be interested in taking care of Spencer while I'm away? She said immediately, oh, I'd love to. This is going to be great. I was like, what a generous person. And so I went to an apartment in Upper West to drop off Spencer. And when I entered the apartment, the four walls were pictures and paintings of cats all over. And on the shelves were a quite variety of funny cats figures. It was a little bit too much, but clearly she loves cats, which is good. And so I explained about food, which is only dry food, two times a day, and the amount is one cup per meal, no snack. And she said, oh, that's quite simple and easy, no problem. And I thanked her and flew to Italy with my husband. Day one, I got text message from her.

0: saying, Spencer is doing great. He ate food and he did both things in his toilet. And everything's great. No worry. Please enjoy your vacation. She even attached a picture of Spencer. He's lying on the couch and he looked very comfortable. And day two, I got another text. I was like, wow, is she sending me a daily report of Spencer? I didn't even ask her. But I know this is so typical Japanese. We are very detailed and hospitable people. I'm very happy that I asked her. And I opened the text. She said, Spencer is a little bit strange. He didn't eat food. He's not coming out from under the bed. He's not moving. I didn't know what's going on. So I was trying to figure out. It has never happened before. But do you have any idea what the cause might be? And she replied, actually, he ate a tiny part of my socks. So to help digestion, I gave him chia seed oil. What is chia seed oil? And she continued further, by the way, the food amount that you give Spencer is too little, so I gave him wet food that I had at home. I was like, why did she do that? We agreed with the instructions. So I said, in a polite way, please don't give him anything but what he usually eats. And she responded back immediately, I know what cats needs. I am used to be a vet. I have more experience than you. I was, what is wrong with her? And I exchanged many texts, and her tone was really escalating every text. And she was really attacking me. But it's like hostage negotiation. You still have to maintain certain level of cooperation or willingness. So, but one point, it went out of control. And I was really, really concerned about Spencer's safety. But I didn't know what to do. I mean, Italy, Spencer is in danger. My heart was pumping fast. I was crying. I was so desperate that I had to reach out to the 15-year-old American boy. And I explained the long story and said, sorry, I know this is a lot to ask, but is there any chance that you could retrieve Spencer? And I knew he still was at school, so I waited. And an hour later, my phone beeped. It was from him. I opened the text very nervously. He said, sure. Just give me her address. I said, really? I said, you have no idea how much it means to me. You are my hero. Okay, so her address is this and this. He texted me back with emoji, a guy saluting.
1: Got it.
0: And he did it. He did. He went up to Upper West and retrieved Spencer from the lady and brought him back to Brooklyn and stayed with him until I came back home. So the guy who I thought was just wannabe Justin Bieber saved the day. And he's my hero to this day.
2: That was Noriko Rosted.
1: Noriko was born and raised in Japan, but she says she was always curious about the world at large. When she moved from Japan to New York, she fell in love with its openness, energy, and sense of freedom. She feels she's carried a little bit of New York with her ever since, even now that she lives in Germany. Spencer recently turned 10 and is still healthy, strong, and full of character. Noriko told us he has also found himself some new companions, an elderly German couple who love having him around. So these days, whenever Noriko and her husband travel, he visits his, quote, German grandparents. The Moth Radio Hour is produced by Atlantic Public Media in Woods Hole, Massachusetts, and presented by PRX. 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
4: So I'm 20 years old and at college soccer practice, waiting to run sprints and, frankly, to try to kick my teammates' asses. The whistle blows and we're off. I'm pumping my arms, and suddenly I feel a searing pain. It feels like there is a bear inside my stomach trying to claw its way out. I try to push through, but I can't, and I collapse to the ground, and instinctively, I put my hands over where it hurts. And there, under my skin, is a hard lump that feels as big as a golf ball. The team doctor tells me I need to go to the ER, but I'm supposed to meet my super hot new boyfriend. So so I call him and I say, Andrew, I need to go to the ER. I'm so sorry. I know we're supposed to talk because, well, recently we'd been having some fights. He'd been picking fights because he had all of these specific requests, like hold my hand once in a while and please don't make jokes when we're trying to have a serious conversation. Honestly, I find these, like, pretty unreasonable, but I call him, and I'm like, I gotta go to the ER, and I'll have to see you later. But he insists on coming, and he's like, Christy, this is serious. And I'm like, Andrew, I know this is serious. It seriously sucks that we're gonna miss 10 Cent Wing Night. I really like buffalo wings. Okay, so he's right. I make jokes at inappropriate times because I am really uncomfortable with really difficult emotions. I grew up with a tiger mom who, I mean, her only real physical affection was a firm pat on the back on a job well done. But the one thing she did teach me was how to be tough. So when we get to the hospital and the doctor points to the black and white ultrasound screen and says that there is a mass growing on my ovary, that it's likely cancerous, and that it needs to be removed immediately, I keep a straight face and a set jaw. And it isn't till a few days later, when I'm being wheeled away from Andrew and into the surgery room, that I allow myself to feel what I'm really feeling, which is that I am terrified of dying. As the anesthesia burns my throat, I have this final hazy thought of, like, what if I don't wake up? While I'm asleep, the surgeon makes an incision from the top of my pubic bone all the way to my belly button to remove what is now the size of a softball cancerous tumor along with my right ovary and part of my left so that someday, hopefully, I can still have children. When I wake up, Andrew's standing above me and my thoughts are like, first of all, awesome, I'm still alive, and Andrew's eyes look like milk duds. To recover, Andrew takes me to his apartment, and as soon as we get there, I walk into the bathroom, but I get lightheaded, so I grab both sides of the sink to balance myself. Andrew knocks on the door and pushes it open, and he sets my prescriptions on the counter next to me. It's like a couple bottles of painkillers and a package of Dulcolax, because apparently your first bowel movement after surgery is a big deal. For those of you who don't know what Dulcolax suppositories are, congratulations, you've never had to put a pill in your butt to help you poop. So I'm a little embarrassed, but I cover it up by being tough. And I'm like, I don't need any of the pain meds, I'm fine, which is kind of a lie, but honestly, I'm just exhausted and feel disgusting from my hospital stay. All I want to do is shower. So Andrew goes to leave, but then stops and asks, do you need help? And at first I want to say no. I want to say no because I'm afraid if I need him that I will be a burden. I'm afraid to show who I am. And most of all, I'm also afraid of, like, what if he doesn't like what he sees? My body is bloated beyond recognition. I have Frankenstein staples holding my skin together. But then I remember, aren't I more afraid of dying without ever truly letting anyone in? And so I say, yes, I need help. Andrew takes a deep breath and nods, and he walks behind me, and I wait for him to pull my shirt over my head. But then I hear a crackling of a package, and I turn around, and he's standing there with a suppository pinched between his fingers. I'm like, no, wait, what are you doing? And he's like, I don't know, I was helping. And I'm like, I don't need help putting that in, I need help taking a shower. Because he was willing to boop, and I'm not, like, not in a fun way, you know? So we're just laughing, and I'm laughing so hard that I'm, like, crying, and I'm crying because it hurts, and then as he peels off my shirt and my shorts and my iodine and bloodstained leggings, I cry because I am exposed in all of the ways. He runs the water hot, and I hold his hand as I step into the shower. He rubs shampoo in my hair, and the suds and the tears fall down my skin. And it is the first time that I allow someone to see the parts of me that I worried were unlovable and let them be loved. I vow to never settle for anybody who isn't willing to get their hands dirty, so to speak. 16 years later, I'm at home and I hear my husband yelling across the house, "We got a code brown!" So I run around the corner and there he is, Andrew. He's elbow deep in poop, holding our baby boy who's laughing, who just had a massive blowout. And I roll up my sleeves and dive in, because that's what you do when you love someone.
1: Yeah. Christy Arnett Moreno is a writer, YouTube filmmaker, and former professional poker player. She tells stories about risk, love, and resilience, and is currently writing her debut memoir about how poker taught her to stay courageous when everything around her fell apart. 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
2: You know, let's take a moment for a quick history lesson. 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And the concept was pretty simple, but powerful. 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
3: Looking at how The Moth has evolved since those early days is fascinating. 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
2: Yeah, we want to make sure it stays on West Michigan's airways, because The Moth has become a platform where individuals from all walks of life, from everyday people to celebrities, share deeply personal stories. 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
1: 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I'm your host, Jay Allison. In this hour, we're hearing stories of trusting others and accepting help, even from strangers. John Good told this next story at a main stage in Louisville, Kentucky, where we partnered with the Muhammad Ali Center. John was the host for the evening. Here he is.
5: So do you mind if I tell you a quick story from my life? So in this life of mine, I am hired mainly a lot to go out on the road and perform poetry at colleges, right? Seems like a crazy thing for someone to hire you to do. But they do. They hire me to do it. And so I was hired by this school in West Virginia. Anybody here from West Virginia? Fantastic. This is going to work out. Just you, sir? Don't listen. All right. I'm just kidding. It's going to work out. Trust me. So I was hired by this school in West Virginia. And if you're unfamiliar with West Virginia, I will just let you know that West Virginia is not entirely known for its people of color. It's not what they lead with. They're not like, you know, West Virginia, also West Wakanda. It's not how they do it. It's not how they do it. And spoiler alert, I'm a black guy. So, I know, shocking, right? Shocking. So, they wanted me to come out to West Virginia and do this show at this college. They sent the check, I cashed the check, I figured I should show up. So I jump in my car and I'm driving to West Virginia, and all is going well. I cross the West Virginia state line, and softly in the back of my mind, the tune of Dueling Banjos begins to play. I ignore it, keep on driving. And about 10, 15 miles later, my engine in the car starts to lay down the most wonderful hip-hop beat. It's like, which is wonderful if it's a Drake song, but not good if it's your car. So I pulled over to the side, and by pulled over to the side, I mean I careened over to the side because I lost power. And then I did what you're supposed to do as a man. I popped the hood. I popped the hood, because as a man, you're supposed to pop the hood. Now, I don't know anything that's going on under the hood of a car. As far as I know, there are hamsters on wheels making this thing go. I don't know. But they say you're supposed to pop the hood. I popped it. So I walked around. I lifted the hood. And I'm not a mechanical genius of any sort, but the spark plug wire was on fire. And I said, that's the problem right there. There it is. So I got a fire extinguisher. I put it out. I looked up, the sun was getting low in the sky, Dueling Banjos was getting louder. Right around then, a truck driver was pulling by, he pulled by and pulled over. He hopped out, classic truck driver, trucker hat, flannel shirt, some jeans, some boots. He came over, he said, hey, buddy. And I said, hey, buddy. He said, what seems to be the problem? I said, car broke down. He says, you mind if I look under the hood? I said, I think you have to. I think these are the rules. So he looked under the hood, he saw that smoldering spark plug wire, and he said, that's your problem right there. And I said, look at the both of us, mechanical geniuses. He said, where you headed to, buddy? So I told him the school I was going to. He says, I know that school. I'm driving right past that school. If you'd like to, I could give you a ride. Now, I'm not sure if you are familiar with a genre of film known as horror. But so many horror movies start with benevolent trucker offers stranded stranger ride up the road. But the sun was getting lower, dueling banjos was getting louder, and I said, I'm about to take my chances. So I hopped in the truck, and we headed up the road, and all is good for like 20, 30, 40 miles. Then he looks over, and he says, hey, buddy. And I said, hey, buddy. He said, I don't mean to sound racist or nothing. And as you know, if someone starts with, I don't mean to sound racist or nothing, the next thing you're going to hear is the most racist thing you've ever heard. It's like when someone says, I'm not calling you stupid. They are. They're calling you stupid. So he said, hey, buddy, I don't mean to sound racist or nothing, but I was watching this documentary on CNN called Black in America, and there was this black guy on there hosted, and I swear, you look just like that black guy. And let me tell you two things I know to be true. Number one is, all black people do not look alike. But the second thing I know to be true is, as it was so happened, I am the guy that hosted that thing on CNN. So I said, I am the guy that hosted that thing on CNN. He said, what? Get out. I said, I will not get out, but I am the guy that hosted that thing. He said, my wife's not going to believe this. So we rode up the road. We laughed. We had a good time. We got to the school. We jumped out. We took selfies and stuff. I'm sure he texted his wife like, you won't believe who was in my truck. The black guy from CNN. I'm sure she's texting back like, that's not Don Lemon. But as he left, I had to think about, as a person who's often stereotyped, faced with so many biases in the world, I had to think about some of my own biases, some of the things that I've held on to maybe a bit too long, and start deciding some of the things that it was time to let go.
1: That was John Good. John is a regular host for The Moth, an Emmy winner, a spoken word poet, and John and Barbara's boy. That's it for this episode of The Moth Radio Hour. We hope you'll join us next time and that you'll support your public radio station. And that's the story from The Moth. This episode of The Moth Radio Hour was hosted and produced by me, Jay Allison. Co-producer is Vicki Merrick, associate producer Emily Couch. The stories were directed by Sarah Austin Jeunesse, additional Grand Slam coaching by Meg Bowles and Michelle Jalowski. The Moth's leadership team includes Gina Duncan, Marina Cluche, Sarah Austin Jeunesse, Jennifer Hickson, Jordan Cardinale, Caledonia Cairns, Kate Tellers, Suzanne Rust, Sarah Jane Johnson, and Patricia Urena. Moth Stories Are True is remembered and affirmed by the storytellers. Our theme music is by The Drift. 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
17: Live from NPR News in Washington, I'm Janine Herbst. A huge crowd of protesters locked arms to form a human chain in front of the John F. Kennedy Center for the Performing Arts in D.C. yesterday, angry over the recent closure and President Trump's threats to demolish the memorial to the slain president if his name isn't on it. NPR's Ava Berger has more.
18: The Kennedy Center looks different these days. A tarp almost completely obscures JFK's name from view, and security barriers prevent anyone from going in or out. That's why yesterday, protesters held signs, wore red, white, and blue, and chanted. Hands Off the Arts organizers, like DC drag performer Tara Hoot, said they want to spread awareness.
19: I hope it inspires people to take action, to call their elected officials, those elected officials to take action and make sure they take care of this historic space of American history.
18: The future of the Arts Center remains in limbo as a legal battle plays out in federal court. When asked about the potential demolition yesterday, Trump said, quote, "I'm ready to fix it, but that the Trump administration should be recognized for that work." Ava Berger, NPR News, Washington.
17: In Pennsylvania, health leaders say there was a possible measles exposure at Children's Hospital of Philadelphia's NICU. Officials at the hospital say it happened in the main building at several times and locations on September 11th. Pennsylvania has the biggest and deadliest outbreak in the U.S. this year, with more than 760 cases and four reported deaths. Lauren Shoup's two-month-old was exposed to measles during a routine visit to Children's Hospital of Pittsburgh and had to spend 21 days in quarantine.
20: It's sad that families like us are paying the price for the decisions of people who choose not to follow like science-backed advice, because we certainly will vaccinate her when she's able to be vaccinated.
17: Officials at the hospital in Philadelphia say they're working to give all NICU infants preventative antibody treatments to help protect them. Waterfront houses across the country are threatened by erosion and sea level rise. NPR's Rebecca Hersher reports, when a house collapses into the water, it's impossible to clean up all the debris.
21: Waterfront homes are threatened in California, Maine, Michigan, and Virginia, among other states. One of the hot spots for home collapses is Dare County, North Carolina. 32 homes have fallen there since 2020. Contractors, volunteers, and government workers pick up a lot of the debris that ends up strewn on the beach, but some of it is swept out to sea. Dave Halleck is the National Park Service Superintendent for Cape Hatteras National Seashore.
22: If it sinks, it's on the ocean floor and it does not get removed.
21: That's bad for ocean creatures and for people who fish, surf, and swim. A bill that would help remove homes before they fall is stalled in Congress. Rebecca Hersher, NPR News.
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23: Hello and welcome to the Planet Money and How I Built This Radio Hour. I'm Sarah Gonzalez. Today on the How I Built This advice line, we have questions on how to overcome self-doubt and being ready to let success happen suddenly. But first on Planet Money, America has this habit of settling our biggest philosophical debates calmly, rationally, with gentle compromise. No, of course not. We have lawsuits. And few philosophical debates can feel as contentious and bitter as the ones that grow out of your own backyard. Literally. So when the people of Canton, Michigan got in a fight over trees, it sprouted into a debate that became much bigger. They found they had to answer questions like, what does it even mean to own something? And naturally, they headed to court. Here's my co-hosts at Planet Money, Jeff Guo and Amanda Aronchik.
0: Canton is about 40 minutes west of Detroit. Picture your classic American suburb. Lawns are neat and tidy. Streets have names like Cherrywood Lane and Beechwood Drive.
2: Canton is, it's basically the ninth largest community in Michigan. It's got over 100,000 people.
4: Anne-Marie Graham-Hudak is the township supervisor. She's like the mayor. She is Canton's number one fan.
0: But as Canton, Michigan grew over the decades, as developers put in more strip malls and suburban subdivisions, the town was losing more and more of its trees.
4: It got to a point in 2006 when the town's leaders decided to do something.
2: You know, if people can come in and just start raising fields of trees and we had no say in it, that was scary to us because we did not want a town that turned into all concrete.
0: Anne-Marie says there are a lot of reasons why trees are better than concrete. Trees filter the air and provide shade. Their roots help absorb stormwater and prevent floods. Studies have shown that trees can even save lives by keeping neighborhoods cool on hot days.
2: And so in Canton, we want to keep that balance. We're responsible for keeping that healthy community.
4: So the township board passed an ordinance to protect the community by protecting the trees. Anyone who wanted to cut down a large tree now needed to get the town's approval. They had to get a permit.
0: Anne-Marie says it's just like how you might need an electrical permit to rewire your garage. Like, the township wants to review your plans. Because if your shoddy wiring sets your garage on fire, that affects your neighbors.
2: Everything we do affects everybody. And unfortunately, you know, too many people think of only what do I want? You know, me. But you don't live isolated in a bubble.
4: Anne-Marie says these tree permits were all about protecting the neighbors, too. The town wanted to hold people accountable for how removing a tree would hurt the community by taking away shade, increasing their risk of floods.
0: Now, in Canton, this tree permit ordinance mostly applied to developers, not homeowners. And the township would usually grant developers the permit as long as they agreed to either plant a replacement tree on the property or pay a remediation fee. That fee, usually a couple hundred dollars per tree, would go into the township's tree fund.
4: And this is a pretty common system in a lot of towns and cities these days, from Dallas to Denver to Mobile, Alabama. A lot of these places have similar laws requiring people to compensate the community when they cut down a tree.
0: And in Canton, Anne-Marie says that the system worked pretty smoothly. The township issued thousands of tree permits, and along with developers, they replanted thousands of trees.
4: Until, that is, the spring of 2018. That is when the township discovers that, on the edge of town, an entire forest has secretly gone missing.
2: The only reason we found out is because a neighbor told on them.
0: Someone had cut down all of these trees. So the town sends an official to investigate. And what they find is just mud and tree stumps. Property owners out there have clear-cut about 16 acres of woods. Just like that, no permits, no notice, nothing. The town leaders are shocked.
4: Anne-Marie knows these property owners. A lot of people do. They're local businessmen. One of them owns a sign company. The other two run a trucking company.
2: Companies that had been here for a long time, then they knew the rules.
0: The town calculates that more than 1,500 trees had been cut down. They tell the property owners, okay, what is done is done. Now you're going to have to replace all these trees or pay the fee. For 1,500 trees, the fee would come out to around $500,000.
2: And they threw a fit, and instead of saying, oh, well, we'll pay this much, or how about we plant these trees, whatever, they hung up and they called a lawyer, and then all of the lawsuits started.
4: This is how Canton, Michigan ends up at the center of a major legal battle. A battle over not just the tree protection law, but about the limits of what cities can even do when it comes to permitting and zoning.
0: This dispute makes the local news, and from there, it quickly attracts the attention of a lawyer named Chance Weldon. Chance had been looking for a case just like this.
14: I'm the director of litigation at the Texas Public Policy Foundation, and that means that I sue the government for a living, which is an absolutely sweet gig.
4: The Texas Public Policy Foundation is this free market think tank, and Chance is a constitutional lawyer. He's one of those constitutional lawyers who cares a lot about property rights. He says as a kid growing up in Houston, he learned a lot about what it means not to have property rights. His parents were renters. They didn't own their own home.
14: The thing that distinguished to me ownership from renting is not having to ask the landlord. And so anytime I see the city come in and act in ways that remind me of a landlord, It just sets off my alarm bells if somebody's property rights are being violated.
0: Around 2018, Chance's property rights alarm bells were going off on account of these tree protection ordinances. He had watched them pop up all over the country, including where he lives in Texas. To him, these towns were pretty obviously violating people's property rights.
4: And okay, now the idea of property rights seems simple, right? They're what you get to do when you own property.
14: Typically, that means that I can sell it, or I can use it, or I can change it, or I can build something on it.
4: But there are limits to your property rights. You only get to do what you want up until it affects your neighbors. So cities can tell you, for instance, you can't put a slaughterhouse next to a schoolyard. And before you build anything, they can make you get construction permits and noise permits and environmental permits.
0: And Chance agrees that a lot of these local regulations are important, but he and the folks he works with think that modern zoning and permitting laws have gone too far. Thinks a lot of them are unconstitutional, that they violate what is called the Takings Clause of the Fifth Amendment.
14: So the Takings Clause says that the government cannot take private property except for a public use and with just compensation.
0: The basic idea here is the government can't force you to provide your property to the public for free.
4: So traditionally, that has meant that the government can't physically take your land without paying you for it. But there's also something called a regulatory taking. The Supreme Court has said that when the government puts too many regulations and restrictions on a piece of property, that's the same as taking it away.
14: And so then the question becomes, when has the government gone too far by regulating what you can do on your property that it's effectively taken it away?
4: Yeah, by and large, the rule is that cities these days mostly get to do whatever they want when it comes to zoning and permits. They can even regulate the look and feel of a neighborhood. They can force you to paint your house a certain color because, you know, a tacky looking house hurts the community. But there are some limits, and Chance the lawyer wants to test those limits.
0: When he hears about the fight over the tree permits in Canton, Michigan, he reaches out to the attorney for the local property owners and offers to help them out for free. Eventually, in 2021, one of those cases reaches the Sixth Circuit Court of Appeals, which is one rung below the Supreme Court.
4: One of Chance's main arguments is based on this old case from the 1980s, where the Supreme Court said that the government can't force someone to put an unwanted cable box on their property, that that is an unconstitutional taking, because the government is taking away your right to use a part of your property.
14: So if you think about if the government just came and stood on your property, that part of the property that they occupied, they've really just taken possession of it.
4: What you're saying is, if you can't cut down the tree, then is it still your tree?
14: Yeah, that's the theory. Is to
4: it's like the government should pay you tree rent.
14: Yes, that was the argument. If they care so much about the tree, then they should have to pay for the use of the property.
4: From Chance's perspective, the township of Canton is taking advantage of property owners by requiring them to keep these trees around for the benefit of the community. And that should be unconstitutional.
0: The township was like, no, this isn't about trying to force property owners to provide a benefit for free. It's because when you take down a tree, that makes flooding worse. It makes neighborhoods hotter. It harms the community.
4: Now, the Sixth Circuit did not quite buy Chance's argument that this was an unconstitutional occupation of their property, but Chance also had this clever backup argument. He was like, okay, if the problem here is that when someone cuts down a tree, that hurts the rest of the community, fine, but not all trees are the same. And this tree ordinance in Canton didn't take into account whether it was a big tree that was getting chopped down that provided a lot of shade for people, or a tree in the middle of nowhere that didn't benefit that many people in the community.
0: And the Supreme Court has said that permit requirements have to be proportional to the harm the permit is trying to prevent. Unreasonable permit fees can be an unconstitutional taking. So Chance was like, whatever fee the township wanted to charge for removing a tree has to be related to that specific tree. And in this case, the township's one-size-fits-all policy valued his client's trees too high. So basically, the $500,000 total that the township was asking for, too much.
4: In the fall of 2021, the court comes out with their decision. And Chance wins on this narrower argument. The court says that the way Canton is doing its tree permits is unconstitutional. And Chance's clients, in the end, they don't have to pay the township anything.
14: It's like, oh man, not only does this solve the problem for my client, but it's going to open the door to expand property rights and protect property rights and attack a lot more of these permitting regimes.
4: This is one of the most high-profile wins in a property rights case in a while. And Chance is excited because permit laws are one of the main ways that towns and cities restrict people's property rights.
0: For Anne-Marie, the supervisor of Canton, the court's decision was a big blow.
1: Did it surprise you that the township lost?
2: Yeah. I didn't understand it.
4: Anne-Marie says the township board debated whether they should appeal this case all the way to the Supreme Court. But they decided that they had already spent too much money on these lawsuits. So last June, they came up with a new tree law.
0: Now, the developer is allowed to hire an arborist to determine the dollar value of the ecological benefits a tree provides. And that's the fee the developers can pay, instead of a fee that's been determined by the city, if they want to cut that tree down.
4: What happened in Canton, Michigan, has set off some alarm bells among towns and urban planners who are especially worried about the bigger picture of environmental permits and who should bear the cost of, you know, protecting and preserving the environment. But a case like this doesn't change the world overnight. It's just the latest in a long-running battle over what it means to own a piece of property. On one hand, people want the right to do what they want with their own property. On the other hand, we live in a society. We have obligations to our neighbors, to our communities, to each other. And in the U.S., when our rights and responsibilities come into conflict, well, see you in court.
23: Sarah Gonzalez here again. Jeff and Amanda and our fact checker, Sierra Juarez, took over a month to research and report and fact check and make that story on the constitutional and philosophical questions of property rights. These kinds of stories take time. Finding the sources, talking to a bunch of experts, even if they don't all appear in the piece, taking the time to craft the story so that all the complex, nuanced ideas are clear and accurate and still interesting, hopefully also capturing the heart and the feeling of the people involved, because we know you all value that. It's become harder and harder to find this kind of reporting these days. 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
4: Earlier this year, Planet Money producer Luis Gallo and I found ourselves on a dark, glassy river in the middle of the Amazon rainforest. We climbed into a small canoe.
6: Jeff, don't tilt us.
4: After settling in a bit.
6: Jeff, you have to be in the middle. Wait, always in the middle.
4: We headed upriver.
24: And we're off.
4: We were here to investigate a change that's been happening in the worldwide multi-billion dollar business of pretty little fish. You know, those tropical fish you often see at the pet store, the neon-colored ones, the ones that shimmer like sequins. Some of them actually come from the wild. In fact, one of the world's most popular species of pet fish is caught right here in the Brazilian Amazon. Our guide for the day is Valdariz Cicada. People call him Deco. Deco says, get ready for an aventura, an adventure, to see what we can catch.
7: Will you ask Deco just to tell us a little bit more about where we're going?
8: Você pode falar onde vamos agora mesmo?
4: Our producer, Luis, who speaks Portuguese, actually he speaks a lot of languages, was interpreting.
8: Onde a água está bem rasa. He's saying that we're going upriver to get a better sense of where the fish live because they live in shallow water.
4: The river that we're on is called the Rio Negro, the Black River. It's one of the main tributaries of the Amazon. And for several months out of the year, the river level rises and floods the surrounding rainforests, creating this dense tropical swamp.
7: It's like we're in the middle of a forest, but the ground is water.
8: Totally flooded.
4: Deco steers us through a maze of braided waterways deeper and deeper into the forest.
7: Oh, ow!
8: Oh, dead. Careful with the branches.
4: So the Rio Negro is called this because the water here is actually black. It looks like we're floating on a river of black tea. For Deco, who catches pretty little fish for a living, this unique water is the reason he has a job. You see, the color comes from the plants of the jungle. As their leaves and bark soak in the river, they release chemicals called tannins that stain the water. It is literally a kind of rainforest tea. And just like regular tea, the water here is acidic. It's slightly sour. So the fish that you find here, they are adapted to this weird water. This is where they reproduce. And for a long time, the Amazon was the only place where they reproduced. Eventually, we reach a quiet, darker part of the forest. Deco leans overboard, and he starts flicking the water with his fingers. He tells us that is how you attract the fish. Deco is in his 50s. He's tan and compact, with big, bare paw hands.
8: Has the net, he says.
4: He dips his net into the water, and when he lifts it out,
9: oh, there they are.
4: There are about a dozen of these little fish, like little squirming eyebrows.
9: Oh, they're jumping around.
4: These ones have electric blue spots on their heads. He scoops them into a big plastic tub.
9: So how much would one of these fish cost?
10: Desse aqui é R$2.
4: Deco says in Brazil, you might pay about R$2. That's about 40 cents. Out of that, he gets paid a few cents, which for a single fish is not a lot. But on a good day, Deco says he can collect 10,000 of them, filling up tub after tub. Over the last few decades, people here have taken hundreds of millions of tropical fish from these flooded forests, selling them to aquariums and pet stores all over the world. These fish have been the main economic lifeline for most people in this remote part of Brazil.
10: Eu comecei a pescar com 14 anos.
4: Deco told us he started working as a fisherman when he was 14 years old. And now,
10: tenho 54 agora.
4: He's 54. He grew up in the nearby town of Barcelos, which in Brazil is known as the capital of ornamental fish. Thanks to these tiny fish, Deco's been able to raise 5 kids, send them all to school. He's proud of that. But orders for these fish are way, way down. The market for pretty little fish from this part of the Amazon is drying up. And that is the reason we're here, to understand how that happened and how some folks in this little town are trying to fight back. You have almost certainly seen a cardinal tetra at some point in your life. And the person who first told us about the cardinal tetra and this town is a guy who has been doing everything he can to keep fishermen like Deco in business. His name is Scott Dowd.
24: Hello.
9: Hi. Oh, it's great to finally meet you in person.
24: Nice to meet you in person, too.
4: Scott is a conservation biologist. He used to work at the New England Aquarium. And the first time he came to Barcelos back in the 90s, he wasn't worried about the fishing industry. He was worried about the fish. He told us that at one point, Barcelos was almost single-handedly supplying the global demand for cardinal tetras. So he and his colleagues were trying to figure out just how many cardinals the locals were collecting every year, and if that was sustainable.
11: We concluded that there were at least 20 million cardinal tetras taken every year.
12: Every year?
11: From this region.
12: And that sounds like a lot, but is that a lot?
11: Yeah, 20 million is a wicked lot, as we say in Boston.
4: And that was just the fish that they could count. Scott estimated that the total number could even be double that, 40 million fish every year.
11: And at that point, I got a bit of a sinking feeling in my stomach, and I felt this has got to be too much.
4: But then, as they started to study this part of the Amazon, they discovered two things. First, that there were a lot of cardinal tetras in these waters. So many that even 40 million was just a drop in the bucket. They also learned that most of these cardinal tetras are doomed to live very short lives. Every year there is a dry season, the river level goes down, and millions of them die. So Scott and his colleagues started to think that collecting these cardinal tetras was maybe more than just sustainable. It might actually be good for the Amazon and for the people of Barcelos. Because if the locals could make a living

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1: Echo told us he is not sure how much longer he'll be able to keep doing this job.
2: Sim, eu tenho até medo que não existe mais.
1: He says he's afraid that soon this job won't even exist anymore. You see, the people of Barcelos are now facing major competition. Fish farms in Southeast Asia have figured out how to breed the cardinal tetra in captivity. Scott remembers when those farmed cardinals first started to trickle onto the market in the 2000s. Everybody knew what this meant. The people of the Amazon no longer had the monopoly on this popular pet fish. Competition was coming. And Scott says there is no way to overstate just how big of a deal this was.
3: The world changed for me, and the world changed for Barcelos, and it changed for the whole forest. Everything changed.
1: These farmed cardinals have now taken over most of the market. And the funny thing is, this is not the first time that globalization has backfired for the town of Barcelos. Back in the day, Barcelos was a hub for the Brazilian rubber industry. But then Europeans came and took the rubber trees and planted them also in Southeast Asia. So the local rubber industry faded. But this time, the town is fighting to keep its fishing industry alive with a rather modern strategy.
4: E de ser uma piabeira guerreira.
1: Armar Castro, Mara for short.
4: Eu agradecer pelo nosso trabalho e de ser uma piabeira guerreira.
1: Mara calls herself a proud piabeira warrior. Piabeira is the local word for someone who collects these little fish, these little piaba. She's been working with scientist Scott Daoud on how to compete with the farmed fish from Southeast Asia. And their chief competitive advantage might just be their story, the story we just told you. She was going to stay in the business, stay and fight. And Scott was going to help. He's known Mara and her family since she was a little kid.
3: We thought, okay, it's game on. We have to compete and we have to win.
1: And look at it this way. These piaberos and piaberas face a classic business problem. Someone has come out with a competing product and is eating their lunch. So what do they do? Well, if this was a business school case study, this is where the professor would ask, what are your competitive advantages? And what are your competitive disadvantages? One disadvantage for the wild cardinals is that they come from this unusual water, so they sometimes struggle to adapt to life in an aquarium. So now Scott's been working with other scientists to design this special regimen to help wild-caught cardinals get used to life in captivity before they get sold.
3: They receive the best fish food in the world. We also acclimate them for pH.
1: So what I'm imagining is this fancy pants finishing school for fish.
3: Exactly.
1: Another disadvantage is that there's a lot of red tape in Brazil, so it can take weeks to get these fish out of the country. Mara and Scott have been lobbying the government to speed things up. But Scott's major project recently is to try to promote what he sees as the wild cardinal tetra's greatest advantage over their farmed cousins, which is that these fish are wild. They have a story. So Scott's been working on a way for potential customers to trace exactly where their wild cardinals were caught and to learn about the piabero or piabera who caught them.
3: We're giving them access to the story of where their fish came from, the people that caught their fish, the impact that has had on the lives of these rural Amazonians.
1: It's kind of like the photo of the farmer that you see on the side of your fair trade coffee bag. In other words, the people of Barcelos are leaning into marketing. That is one way to survive in today's cutthroat global economy. Others might try to copy your product, but your story is always your own.
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1: 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Hello, WGVU NPR listeners. We are back to shine a spotlight on this public radio gem known as Planet Money, delving into the complex world of economics and finance. I'm Joe Perrin, membership specialist here at WGVU, alongside my colleague, Brooke Hotchkiss, WGVU's membership manager.
2: So glad to be here, Joe. Let's talk about Planet Money and why it's a program that's not just a financial program, but a powerful guide to understanding the economic forces that shape our world.
1: It is a powerful guide, Brooke. Planet Money is a journey into the heart of global finance, told with wit, clarity, and just the right touch of humor. When national and global economics and finances have never seemed more complicated, especially in the last couple of years, Planet Money makes it all more digestible to keep you informed on what's going on and how it affects you and all of your neighbors.
2: This isn't a show catered toward people working in finance or economics, and I think that's a big part of its power. Mm-hmm. It's for everyone who wants to learn and expand their understanding. It's also a big part of the power of public radio. This is a public service that's here for lifelong learners.
1: That's so true. Learning really is lifelong, Brooke. The more we understand the world around us, the more and the better we understand our place in it. On that note, a quick aside on the history of Planet Money. It came about in the wake of the 2008 financial crisis at a time when people were, frankly, scared and craving explanations for what had just happened and how it affected them and what to expect moving forward. I think that desire for understanding is powerful and pervasive in our society, and it highlights the importance of Planet Money and public radio in general.
2: Absolutely. A lot of time, finance and economics seems like a wave of charts, figures, and numbers that are hard to take in and understand and make meaning of, but Planet Money takes all of that and whips it into a narrative that we can all understand. That is the power of public radio. It's programming that is worth listening to, which makes it programming worth investing in, which you can do now with a gift at WGVUnews.org.
1: 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That's 1-866-NPR-WGVU. And Brooke and I both know all too well that we are now just a little over 1 year since Congress voted to eliminate all federal funding for public media back in July of 2025. And that means that WGVU is now a 100% community funded station. That also means that Planet Money is only possible now thanks to the support of listeners and neighbors just like you. If you've been listening to this station for a while and you've never made a donation before, we have a great reason to do so. 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
3: Hello, and welcome to the Advice Line on How I Built This Lab. I'm Guy Raz. Let's get to it. Joining me this week is Boxed co-founder Che Wang. Che, it's so great to have you back on the show.
4: Thanks for having me back, Guy. It's going to be a great conversation.
3: So you, Che, you were first on How I Built This in 2021. Basically, 2013, you launched Boxed, which was an online bulk retailer that you could get toilet paper and laundry detergent. And I think it was like 500 of the most common household items, products, foods that people would buy. Since then, Boxed went public in 2021, and you ran into some difficult times after the pandemic ended. And
4: oh, yeah.
3: Unfortunately, by 2023, you guys filed for bankruptcy, and now you are starting up a new company. Tell me about it.
4: Yeah. So the company's called Pelgo, P-E-L-G-O. My co-founder in this company is a gentleman named Frank D'Souza. Basically, we had this thesis that there's going to be not only job destruction in America because of AI, but also job creation. And what we found was that there's so many folks incentivized on job destruction. And if that happens, who's taking care of the folks that are actually exiting their jobs? Meaning that who's helping them prepare their resumes? Who's helping them retrain? And who's helping them find their next job in an AI-enabled world? And of course, we came upon this industry called outplacement. But what we found is outplacement is, you know, costs several thousand dollars. And unless you're a certain level of executive, you generally don't get it. And so we thought, well, why don't we create an outplacement service where it really is for everyone? It costs a fraction of what it does normally. And so that's what we do. We help folks land their next job faster in a more cost-effective way. And that's Pelgo.
3: Well, congrats. All right, Che, are you ready to take our first call?
4: Let's do it.
3: All right. Let's bring on our first caller. Welcome to the Advice Line. You're on with Che Wang, founder of Boxed. Tell us your name, where you're calling from, and a little bit about your business.
5: My name is Alec, and I am calling from Cardiff by the Sea, California. It's a small little beach town here in North County, San Diego. And I started a small skincare brand called Surfing Cow. It's just simple, natural skincare for people who live outside. Also, Guy, Che, dude, I'm so stoked to talk to you guys right now.
3: Well, we're stoked to have you on, man. Yeah. Yeah. Sorry, Alex. So Surfing Cow.
5: Surfing Cow.
3: Assuming you're a surfer, right?
5: Yeah.
3: Right.
5: Yeah.
3: Okay. And it's a skincare brand. So like moisturizer. Tell me what you sell.
5: Yeah. Okay. So first product was the Sun Balm. So mineral sun protection. And then I launched a second product in August, which is a moisturizer. Very, very simple.
3: All right. I know. So surfing makes sense because you're a surfer, right? You live in near San Diego. What's the cow part?
5: Yeah, it's a great question. So tallow, beef tallow, which is a really, really great ingredient historically for many years for skin, is one of the main ingredients.
3: Wow.
5: In both products.
3: Wow. Awesome. Okay, before we dive in further, tell us what your question is for us.
5: My question is, I want you guys to close your eyes here for a second.
3: Okay.
5: All really. Right. If you were in my shoes, obviously I've started this business. I'm a solopreneur, if you will. And I'm still doing everything at home. I'm packing the orders. I'm Che. I'm writing the names on the thank you cards. I'm signing them. What levers would you guys pull? What would you be focused on right now for this business to ensure that it's grows healthy and I don't lose the soul that people have fallen in love with.
3: Mm. Okay, I have some thoughts, but Che, thoughts, questions for Alec.
4: This is really interesting. But man, I mean, it seems like you're starting to catch lightning in a bottle. And I'm just wondering what happens if literally 3,000 orders comes your way tomorrow.
3: Yeah. Right.
4: I feel like your neighbors are going to be really angry and you're going to be usurping their kitchens.
5: All my friends make fun of me still because they'll call me. They're like, are you in Surfing Cow HQ, which is just in my house, you know? And they're like, are you cooking? I call it, you know, cooking because I make everything myself.
4: So my initial reaction is like, geez, your number one job right now is to make sure this thing can scale so the wheels don't fall off in the coming months. If your orders are late, if they're substandard, that's an Alec problem. That's a Surfing Cow problem. That's not a customer problem. They don't want to know that, oh, so many other folks like this brand that I can't get it anymore, or it takes 2 weeks to get it. Getting the working capital to actually potentially begin professional manufacturing of this product, that's something you're going to have to figure out and figure out pretty quickly.
3: Yeah, I think I agree. You can't make this yourself in the long term. Yeah. It's just not possible. And what you want to focus on right now is locking down the formula. Now, you may have already done that, but if you haven't, you really want to finalize your exact formulation, because when you go and work with the co-manufacturer, you know, small changes cost money. And so you want to really have it locked down as close as possible to what it should be. It means you need to be testing, and maybe you've already done some of this, shelf life, consistency. How does it affect, you know, heat? If you stick it on a counter and you're in a warm house, does it turn into, you know, coconut oil liquefies, right? So you want to kind of look at all of those things, and then you want to find a small to mid-size contract manufacturer. Yeah. Now, in terms of growing the brand in other ways, I think you also have this natural opportunity. It's Surfing Cow. You're a surfer. There's a lot of interest and enthusiasm around natural products, especially animal products. But I wouldn't jump into huge orders right away. I would really start with pilot runs, working with a co-man. But that, to me, and I think you know, agreeing with Che here, that's got to be your priority.
4: Yeah, Alec, I've literally been in your shoes before. And so I'm getting PTSD because you're at that cusp of like, this thing really beginning to kind of be a thing. Harkening back to my box days, we did not scale early enough from that point. And so we were still fulfilling out of my mom's house. And we had to like undrill her garage door. And there were 40-foot trucks coming down, you know, our residential street. Like every single successful consumer brand that Guy has had on the show has been in your stage.
5: Mm. Okay, sorry. One more. I might never get this opportunity. So I have to ask it. But Guy, you end every podcast and you say, what do you attribute to hard work and what do you attribute to luck? The question is there something that I'm missing here? Are there certain questions? Is it a gut feeling or is it just a stroke of luck?
3: It's both. You know, if it's somebody who's like, I really want to work with you, that's a great sign, but they may not have the capacity to do it in the way that you need them to do it.
4: And Alec, I'm guessing just given what I've heard, I think you're going to have your own manufactured luck based upon your energy and based upon the fact that you've cooked 200 grand worth of beef tallow sun products in your own kitchen. I get the feeling you're a hustler out there and you're going to find some luck if you keep up that hard work.
5: Oh, I appreciate it. I actually don't mind it, but I agree with you guys. I need to get out of the kitchen.
3: Get out of the kitchen, man. Alec, the brand is called Surfing Cow. Thanks so much for calling in, man. Good luck.
5: Appreciate you guys.
3: Thank you. Che, thanks so much for joining me today.
4: Thanks, Guy.
0: That was host Guy Raz with Che Huang, co-founder of the company Boxed, and more recently, Pelgo. I'm Sarah Gonzalez, and you're listening to Planet Money and How I Built This. 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And if it hasn't been you yet, maybe now's the time. 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
2: That's right, Joe. How I Built This, it's more than just a show. It's a journey into the minds of visionaries and the stories behind some of the most successful businesses and innovations of our time. It tells incredible stories of tenacity, creativity, and resilience that fuel the entrepreneurial spirit. And this is something we have time to dive in deeply with on nonprofit public radio. We are commercial free. We have time to dive in and really get into the meat of these interviews and really delve into these different experiences of these entrepreneurs.
1: Yeah, that is exactly what makes programs like this so valuable. It's the time to not just go into headlines, but to go into the deeper stories and how they affect you, how they affect your life, and how they affect society as a whole. It's these things that are inspiring as well as informative. And the value of How I Built This is here because of listener support from folks and neighbors like you. This program goes beyond the success stories. It also explores the setbacks, the challenges, and the moments of raw determination that paved the way for these entrepreneurs to build these extraordinary things. And I think it is important to look at those things, the setbacks, what, you know, the stumbles. It's, you know, the classic, what do we do when we fall up? We pick ourselves up again.
2: That's right. Yes, it is. We go on that journey. It's programming, again, that is so special and only possible on public radio. These programs like How I Built This and Planet Money, they're here to help us learn and better understand the world that we live in. 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It's storytelling of the human experience.
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3: All right, let's get to it. Joining me this week is Sarah LaFleur. She's the founder and CEO of the women's clothing brand MM LaFleur. Sarah, it's great to have you back on the show.
6: Thank you so much. I'm so excited to be here.
3: All right, you ready to take our first call?
6: Can't wait. This is so exciting.
3: All right, let's do it. Let's bring in our first caller. Welcome to the Advice Line. You are on with Sarah LaFleur, founder of MM LaFleur. Please tell us your name, where you're calling from, and just a little bit about your business.
7: Hi, Sarah and Guy. My name is David Restiano. I'm calling in from Point Pleasant Beach, New Jersey, and I am the founder of a company called Soar. We make muscle recovery products, all natural, non-invasive ways to add wellness and self-care to your daily routine without adding much time or trouble to it.
3: Okay, thanks for calling in, David. So before we dive in further, what is your question for us?
7: Sure. So Sarah, I think it's a big issue for a lot of founders in our spot. Whether you're successful or not, we all have that little bit of self-doubt. How did you learn to trust your instincts and keep moving when you weren't always sure you were right?
3: Great question. Sarah LaFleur, I want to bring you in here for this, obviously. Self-doubt. When I have founders who I meet who have no self-doubt, those are the ones that worry me.
6: I feel like managing self-doubt is like so much of the job. And I think managing your own psyche is the number one CEO job. And, you know, we've been through hell and back. Just like I'll tell you, in like the past 5 to 6 years, obviously we had COVID, which almost took out my business, but then we survived that. And then 2023, we had Silicon Valley Bank, which we banked with. That was a scary 72 hours. But then in 2024, my lender went under. And that actually was probably the closest I've ever come to losing my business. And every single one of those moments, I really dealt with like enormous self-doubt and like, how the hell did I end up here? And what am I doing? And I really wish I could just like throw in the towel and call it quits. But for some reason, I can't. I love it too much.
7: Yeah, I feel this. I feel the same way. I feel like without the business, there would be less purpose in my life to overcome those challenges and overcome those emotional hurdles. Like the business has turned into one of my prime motivators to help other people feel better physically, makes me feel accomplished mentally and emotionally, if that makes sense.
6: That's so beautiful. I mean, yeah. Like what more could we ask for, you know, in our lives?
3: Yeah, I would double down on what you said, Sarah. I mean, I think that this is one of the questions almost every founder feels, and certainly I hope every founder that comes on our show, because we do vet them. You know, we want founders who have self-doubt to come on the show. It's critical, right? And I think for the most part, it doesn't entirely ever go away, but it evolves. It becomes easier to manage, right? And the trick is like, how do I make decisions even when I'm not feeling as confident, right? Or like, and even with this show, I've been doing it for 10 years. There are times where I certainly have self-doubt. You know, God, are we doing the right thing? That interview sucked. I think that's natural. And I think it's important to constantly interrogate how you're doing things. But I think the way to avoid kind of spiraling into just endless uncertainty, at least in my case, and Sarah, you may have a different take or similar, is I look at signals that actually matter, right? Like data or feedback or when I interact with people. And that is really helpful. And in your case, there's going to be tons of data, right? Like who's buying this repeatedly and what's your customer acquisition cost you know, what are the conversion rates? And that's going to ebb and flow, but it helps to kind of focus, and at least for me, when I start to really think about the fundamentals, even when I have times of self-doubt, I find that leaning on the data, even when it's not always great news, is really helpful because it gives me something to kind of benchmark against. Does that make sense?
7: Yeah, totally. And even if it's a little more anecdotal in our case, you know, there's fence posts that I can identify in the last few years that keep me propped up, that get me through those tough times. Like when we go to the Philadelphia Marathon, so many people come over, repeat customers. Oh, I used your product. I ran my best marathon time ever, or I got through my training block with less pain. I mean, that's such a rewarding interaction. And it was just, it's moments like that, Sarah, that, you know, get you through those nights where you're laying in bed going, what am I doing?
3: Yeah.
6: I mean, first of all, you're an athlete, so you're already here. But I think this idea of like practice, it's all about the practice. And I will say, like, for me personally, like meditation, which I did not used to do a year ago, has been game changing for me because I like work myself into these spirals at times. And then I like need to find the calm within. Ultimately, like no sense of external validation or the numbers, like that's not really what's going to lead me to calm. It's like I have to find the calm within me. And so, you know, that I think that could be anything. It could be a walk in the park. It could be a coffee with a friend. It could just be you sitting quietly. But I think it's like, how can you know that, you know, everything you need, you have right here.
7: Yep.
6: And how can you get yourself back to that state? I think that's so important. And then I was going to say, I feel like David, like you clearly hit on something with this like soap, but I feel like your mission is bigger than that. And I wonder if maybe you could channel some of that energy, not into sales and marketing, but maybe it's new product development. Because I think you're onto a bigger mission about helping athletes take care of themselves easily and more affordably.
7: I have some ideas.
6: You have some ideas, right? Okay, great.
7: I do. I mean, the ideas never stop. It's going through them and qualifying them, you know, mentally first. And Guy, I wanted to work this in, but you gave me an opportunity. Sarah, my closest thing to meditation that I do is I go for a 3 or 5 mile run and I listen to this podcast. I mean, that's my moment of zen.
8: I love that.
7: You've got me through many miles that I didn't want to run.
8: Okay, great. Well, meditation is awesome. I totally agree. When I am consistent, it is a game changer. Hiking in the woods. I try to do that a few times a week. I'm lucky to live near the woods. One more thing. It's a big responsibility, but a dog. I got to take my dog out for a walk twice a day.
7: Me too.
8: Energy release a few times a week. That is that is really the best.
7: He's one of my best buddies, my little dog, Teddy. He's been in a lot of our social media. So we have a lot of followers on TikTok that tune in just for Teddy.
8: Awesome. David Rustiano, the brand is called Soar. Thanks so much for calling. Good luck.
7: Thank you, guys. Thank you.
9: Thank you.
8: No, I love those questions because it's not about it's not necessarily about how do I make more money with my business. It's like, how do I just, running a business is an emotional roller coaster ride. Running anything is. It's really, can be really, really hard on your mental health.
10: Yeah, I could not agree more. It's an acknowledgement with yourself. Like it's hard because it's hard and you chose the hard path. And the hard thing about hard things, I think that's the name of the book.
8: Oh, Ben Horowitz, yeah.
10: Ben Horowitz,
8: co-founder
10: I'm sorry.
8: Of Andreessen Horowitz, yeah.
10: That's right. Yeah. He has a chapter where he basically says like the best CEOs are the ones that didn't give up. I take it to heart, and I think all founders need to hear that every now and then.
8: Sarah, thanks so much for coming back on the show.
10: Such an honor, and just thank you very much.
0: That was Guy Raz on How I Built This, joined by Sarah LaFleur, founder and CEO of MM LaFleur. I'm Sarah Gonzalez, and that's all for Planet Money and How I Built This. 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
9: If you visit Rome with Philip Barlag, be prepared to make a lot of stops. He might be tempted to investigate nearly every pile of stones you come across for evidence of the ancient Roman Empire.
13: If I see four ancient bricks stacked on top of each other, I feel this compelling, deep urge to know, what were those things? What was the building that was there? Why was it built?
9: Coming up, he tells us how he resurrects Roman rubble. There's an ancient Roman amphitheater that's still in use in Bulgaria. It's a concert venue in its second largest city, which could just be the oldest city in all of Europe.
14: The people of Plovdiv believe that they're the elite of the nation, and they have so many rights to say that.
9: A Bulgarian guide lets us in on why they're so proud of their cultural capital, Plovdiv. And listeners bring us travel reports from lesser-known places that you might enjoy seeing as well. Come along for a few surprise destinations in the hour ahead. It's Travel with Rick Steves.
15: Live from NPR News in Washington, I'm Janine Herbst. President Trump says the U.S., Denmark, and Greenland have reached an agreement over security in Greenland. He says the deal allows the U.S. to bolster U.S. military presence on the island. This after he threatened for months to take Greenland from the NATO ally, refusing to rule out the use of force. The agreement also keeps the semi-autonomous territory in Denmark's hands. Danes in Copenhagen reacted today. Benny Madsen says he's cautiously optimistic.
16: I hope it's a good agreement and that it's a sustainable agreement. You know, with Trump, you have an agreement today and tomorrow is maybe another agreement.
15: The deal on the agreement is set to be signed next week at the United Nations General Assembly in New York. Journalists at CNN, MS Now, and Politico say today they were denied access to the White House grounds. The news comes a day after President Trump said those three outlets would be banned, citing unfavorable coverage of his administration. NPR's Ava Berger has more.
17: MS Now reporter Akilah Gardner said on the network that she could not get into the White House with her normal badge.
18: It did not work. There was a red beeping light, and so the officer asked me to hand over my badge. He said that it was disabled. I asked why I was not able to get inside. He said it was above him.
17: Soon after, CNN and Politico reporters also said they were unable to access the White House. Trump told reporters on Friday that those three outlets, quote, purposely write negative news. The ban comes amid a midterm election season where Trump has faced pushback for an unpopular war in the Middle East, a looming affordability crisis, and threats to demolish the John F. Kennedy Center for Performing Arts. Ava Berger, NPR News, Washington.
15: Saudi Arabia issued air raid alerts overnight as Houthi rebels launched another round of missiles at the kingdom. An explosion was heard in Riyadh, the first such threat to the capital since the fighting resumed. NPR's Zahra Batraoui reports this comes as the Houthis accuse Saudi Arabia of carrying out hundreds of airstrikes across Yemen this week.
19: Residents of Riyadh, including journalists there with Reuters and the AFP, reported hearing sounds of explosions over the Saudi capital late Friday, apparently from interceptions of Houthi ballistic missiles. The attacks on Riyadh mark another escalation in the war in Yemen. The Iran-backed Houthis say they're targeting Saudi airbases in response to Saudi airstrikes on Yemen. The group's also targeting Saudi energy sites and has imposed a blockade on Saudi oil tankers in the Red Sea. Last week, the Houthis pushed out Saudi-backed Yemeni government forces from territory along Yemen's Red Sea coast. The UN says the fighting has displaced more than 100,000 people in recent days. Aya Batraoui, NPR News, Dubai.
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20: Good afternoon, fellow travel enthusiasts. We are in store for another great episode with the incomparable Rick Steves on NPR's Travel with Rick Steves. I'm Nick Vang, joined by my colleague, Megan Davey.
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9: His curiosity about people and places, especially the ones that are overlooked, has motivated what Paul Theroux has been writing about since 1967. He joins us in a moment on Travel with Rick Steves to tell us about his just-concluded Great Canadian Cross-Country Road Trip. And later in the hour, Yuni Hong reveals how a Korean type of nonverbal situational awareness, what they call nunchi, can be a valuable aid for reading the room in our international travels. As many have learned, looking into your family history can take you on some remarkable adventures. Author Paul Theroux drove to Quebec to learn where his grandfather and earlier generations in his family came from. It was the start of a cross-Canada road trip where he encountered fascinating people and perspectives that he documents in his latest book. It's called True North, On the Road in Canada. Paul Theroux joins us now from his home on Cape Cod to share what he found that makes Canada a nation that the world admires and that so many Americans recognize as the cool but quiet neighbor upstairs. Paul, welcome back to Travel with Rick Steves.
4: It's great to talk to you again, Rick. You're always in my mind because you're a traveler. People think I travel a lot. I don't travel as much as you do, so God bless you.
9: Well, we both found our niche, and I think we both enjoy it, and that's a beautiful thing, isn't it?
4: Yeah, it is. Yeah.
9: So in your book, it seems like you had something to get off your chest in the first pages. Let's talk about that. You opened with a critique of modern travel writing.
4: Oh, yeah. Well, I mean, I keep reading it in the newspaper, people saying having sumptuous meals in poor countries. You know, the idea that you're having a gourmet experience in a place where people are starving or very hungry. And then the way people write about it. The prologue of my book is about the strangeness of the travel experience and how different travel books are. I'm trying to avoid writing a conventional travel book, just gushing about everything. So it's not a gushing book.
9: You know, that I have to remind my staff that we're not a shill for the tourist industry. It's sort of the default for a lot of travel writers is to rave about something. But I like to turn the volume down and take the superlatives away and be candid. You know, everything doesn't have to be great. It is what it is.
4: You know, this is my 12th travel book. And if anyone read my first one was The Great Railway Bazaar. But over the years, I've learned that in travel, the thing that matters most is hearing people's stories, maybe making a friend of them, but also listening, not talking. Not thinking that you're the focus of attention. It's not about you. I used to see it as a kind of autobiography. I don't see it that way anymore. Although, obviously, I'm the person traveling. But you travel to listen, to watch, to listen. And I found in Canada, you know, traveling in your own language is really amazing.
9: Sure.
4: Because you sit down you have language in common.
9: I know that when I'm in Ireland, it is really a boon for me because I can, all the little chatter in the background adds to my understanding. And I kept thinking as I was reading through your book, you were soaking up conversations. It was a Trans-Canada collection of conversations and you understood all of them. And it must have just been a field day for you as a travel writer.
4: Yes, it was. And for several specific reasons. One is my family comes from Canada. My ancestors went to Canada 330 years ago, 1693 they went. But also, what makes people talkative? Crises. When something goes wrong, a very bad storm, a war, economic downturn, people become talkative, like-minded, and they express themselves. And so the first event in Canada was the trucker protests that I went about 6 years ago. And that was a very important thing because it galvanized the country. I mean, the truckers shut the country down. And then the other, which was fortunate for me, but tough for a lot of other people, was when the president said he wanted to make Canada the 51st state. Well, okay, you could have a lot of different views about that. But the Canadians were insulted and talkative, and they all had an opinion. So normally, you know, you need to draw people out. Well, they were more than willing to express their feelings. They also, it made them unified. And for a country where patriotism doesn't come naturally to Canadians, but they became very patriotic, flag waving, and talkative, and they had a lot to say. So I was traveling at a period when U.S. and Canadian relations were at a very, very low point. And every time I said I'm an American, they had something to tell me. So, and also you talk about say the same language, but culturally, Canadians are quite distinct people, and the culture is quite distinct. You know, one great difference in Canada is that Canadians are extremely well-informed about the United States. They know about our politics. They know about our culture, their music. They're great consumers of our cultural life. And Americans know next to nothing about Canada.
3: Right. Well, let's talk about that for a minute, because a lot of Americans just think, oh, it's a white Christian child of the British Empire, just like us. They can just join us and be the 51st state. But that is such a naive perspective from south of the border. And when you get to know Canadians and when you get to know a little bit about Canada, they're wired differently. It's a whole, they don't have the Western movement. They have the survival in the North. It's a fascinating kind of wonderland for somebody who wants to psychoanalyze why Canada would never be a 51st state. What did you come away with in that trying to imagine Canadians being Americans?
4: Well, you mentioned that, and when we say they, you'd have to distinguish, you know, 1 in 5 Canadians was born outside of Canada. So one great difference between Canada and the United States is that Canada doesn't naturally assimilate people. What they tend to do, in fact, it's a policy, is they say, you come from South India, you celebrate Diwali and you worship the elephant god Ganesh. Go on, keep worshiping. And then Sikhs, for example, Sikhs in Canada, of whom there are a great number, are encouraged to remain Sikhs, to have their own gurdwaras.
3: Yeah.
4: So the stereotype of a Canadian is a man or woman in a flannel shirt with a wool hat in a snowstorm. But actually, that's far from the truth. I mean,
3: it's not it.
4: These ethno bubbles are not because the government is indifferent to them. The Canadian government actually encourages people to pursue their own ethnic and cultural enthusiasms, whereas we insist that people Americanize. Also, the aim, I mean, we're encouraged to life, liberty, and the pursuit of happiness. That's not a goal in Canada. The Canadian aim is good government. Good government and, you know, not the pursuit of happiness.
3: Good governance, meaning being able to work together and compromise and find a middle ground.
4: Yeah, to be well-governed.
3: I think that's something that
4: but your happiness isn't admire. Part of it.
3: This is Travel with Rick Steves. We're talking with Paul Theroux, and he's telling us about his cross-Canada road trip. And his new book is called True North, On the Road in Canada. You can find links to Paul's other travel books on his website. That's paultheroux.com, and that's spelled T-H-E-R-O-U-X. Paul, let's get into the actual itinerary. The word Trans-Canada came up a lot in your book. It seemed like it was more than just the name of a highway. And you went from Maine all the way to the Peace Arch in Vancouver and British Columbia. Give us just a kind of an overview before we dig into some of the details. Where did you go and how much time did you spend doing this and when was it?
4: My ancestral home is a place called Yamaska, which is maybe an hour and a half from Montreal, southeast. So I made repeated trips in different seasons to my ancestral home, where a lot of Theroux people still live. I mean, the families still there, which is very unusual. When you travel, normally you're traveling among strangers. I was traveling among family members. So I went up there a number of times, and then I went farther afield. So you use the word Trans-Canada. That's an interesting word because you think of Trans-Canada Highway as a big, you know, like a four-lane highway that goes coast to coast. That's not the case. A lot of the Trans-Canada is a little country road where people are riding bikes or walking their dogs. So my ambition was to go from coast to coast. So I drove up through Maine, Nova Scotia, and took the ferry to Newfoundland. So I went up and down Newfoundland, took some time off, and then I traveled basically onward to Vancouver when the election was taking place.
3: And you came away writing that Canada seems to me in many respects like a vast archipelago. I thought that was a real good observation. What did you mean by that?
4: As you know, Canada has a very small population, 42 million. That's the population of California. So where is this population of 42 million in a country that is bigger than China? They're on little islands, not actual islands, but island-like places. Winnipeg, Toronto, Calgary, Edmonton, way up in Corner Brook in Newfoundland. So the archipelago is these little populous islands. And then in between, there's little, of course, there are settlements all over Canada. But that 42 million people is very widely distributed, but concentrated in specific places. The other thing, which is amazing to me visually, is when you're traveling across the prairie in a car, there's nothing. It's like a sea, like you're traveling in an ocean. The grass is flattened by the wind, and you look in the distance and you see what looks like the ramparts of an island. It happens to be a city. It's probably Winnipeg or Edmonton or whatever. But you look across the prairie and you see the tall buildings of what looks like a castle or an island. I think it's just wonderful. It's wonderful if you're in a car. A road trip in Canada is like nothing else. Great roads, friendly people, lots of stories. To me, it was heaven.
3: And a road trip with the Paul Theroux approach to connecting with people. I love it. There's a bit in your book where you talk about your focus. And I'm just going to, there's three dimensions to this. It's a multiple choice question. What do you prefer on the road, to connect with a circus or a cathedral?
4: Well, I'd take the circus any day.
3: And then a cafe or a public monument?
4: Give me the cafe, a cup of coffee, and some people nearby.
3: And then the third one, the third one is a fiesta or a museum.
4: Well, I'd take the fiesta, unless if it's Berlin and the museum is full of Rembrandts. I think I might take I might take the museum.
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3: Chronicling more than a half century's worth of travels, Paul Theroux's latest work takes us along on a sweeping personal journey across Canada. Paul's road trip took him to uncover his family history in Quebec and to experience Canada's cities and farmscapes and meet fellow writers, Indigenous leaders, and refugees across nearly 5,000 miles. Or, if you prefer, it's almost 8,000 kilometers. His book is True North, On the Road in Canada. It's being released September 22nd. Paul, we have a lot of people listening right now. This is, you know, PBS demographics. These are people who have been traveling for decades. And you've been traveling for decades and writing about it. Let us just imagine what it's like a day on the road with you. You've done this huge, epic road trip. Are you traveling? Is it you alone in a car with reservations, with a partner, with an entourage? What is the basics of how Paul Theroux is on the road for this trip?
4: Well, this is my 12th travel book. And every travel book that I've written, every trip, I've traveled alone. Basically, I'm alone in a car. Do I make reservations? No. One of the great things about traveling in the States, Mexico, and Canada is I have no onward reservation. Around 5 o'clock in the afternoon, after I've been driving, I just look for a motel. And there's always a motel, and there's always a space in the motel. Might not be a very good motel, but that's beside the point. I don't care. If I have to have Fruit Loops in a styrofoam bowl at breakfast, that's okay. That's just part of the thing. You know, give me, all I need is just a room and people to talk to.
3: Right now, people would be, I know our audience would go, what? It's 5 o'clock and you don't have a bed organized for the night? You might be homeless for a night. I did a tour once with 8 people in a minibus with no hotel reservations, and nobody could relax or concentrate on what I was saying after about 4 o'clock in the afternoon if they didn't have the assurance that we have reservations for a room. But the beauty of travel is being free, and your experience is every night you found a place. You wouldn't recommend it in a guidebook, but it was a safe, reasonable place to get 8 hours of sleep and a bowl of Fruit Loops in the morning.
4: Right. Well, this is the problem with traveling with other people. I can't imagine traveling with 8 other people. I can't imagine it. To me, that's not fun. But I think you've got more patience than I have.
3: See, wasn't doing that for fun. I was working as a tour guide for these people. But they could not relax without a hotel figured out.
4: Well, of course. So if you travel with someone, they say, where are we going? If you're a travel writer, you say, I don't know. I'm just driving. Who are we going to talk to? I don't know. Where are we going to eat? I don't know. Where are we going to spend the night? I don't know. Because you're winging it.
3: Yeah.
4: If you're traveling for a book, as I was in Canada, you're winging it most of the time. You meet someone and they say, hey, I've got a collection of garden gnomes or a little railway in my basement or whatever it is. Do you want to see it? Yeah, okay, I'll check it out.
3: Sure.
4: And if you're traveling with somebody else, they might not want to do that.
3: This is fundamental to good traveling, and this is so great to look behind the curtains at what makes Paul Theroux tick on the road. when serendipity knocks, you say yes. You don't ask your partner, is it okay? You just dive right in. If the monk you met in the church says, I've got some homemade limoncello, would you like to come into the abbey and help me drink it? The answer is yes. And it reminds me when I was a kid hitchhiking around Ireland, I'd stand on a remote road and hitch in whichever direction the traffic was coming. And I'd get in the car and they'd say, where are you going? And I said, wherever you're going.
4: I will say that a lot of people listening to this will say, lucky you. Well, it's true. We are lucky. A lot of people can't do that. They've got a week. They get 10 days, 2 weeks at the most. They have to make the most of their time. So they mm-hmm. have to plan and they have to make sure that where they're staying and what they're going to eat and all that. But I haven't had a job since 1971 when I left the University of Singapore. So I'm a self-supporting, my MacArthur Genius Grant hasn't come through yet. I don't have a Guggenheim. So not only am I traveling by the seat of my pants, I also have to make it pay. So I'm a hunter-gatherer too. You know, I'm meeting people because I love hearing stories, but also because I'm

0: my first WNBA game. Mm-hmm. I did not grow up watching basketball.
1: Okay.
0: When I started sports writing in the like early 2010s, I wrote about men's sports because it's what I knew.
1: These days, Frankie is an independent journalist who covers sports and gender.
0: Then I started writing a lot more about athlete activism, and someone told me I should check out the WNBA because they, even before Colin Kaepernick had ever taken a knee, the players were having media blockouts to protest police brutality mm-hmm. against the Black community, and they had full teams kneeling for racial justice. Yep. Other sports just had one or two people. And so I drove myself down to like a daytime Connecticut Sun game, like 2 hours in the middle of the day. It was like 10:30 in the morning. It was me and a bunch of kids from camps. but it was the best experience I'd ever had in a sporting venue, to the point that I left there and decided that I was going to change my entire career and only cover women's sports and the WNBA. It was the most positive vibe I'd ever had at a sporting event. I think when you are someone who has any kind of marginalized identity and you go to especially mainstream men's sporting events, I think there's always a question of whether that space is for you, whether you're fully safe there. As someone who, you know, spent a long time identifying as a woman and then a trans person, as a queer person, these are spaces where you're sort of always looking over your shoulder. You're never quite sure if the heckling is about you, getting questioned about why you're even there by yourself. These are things that I dealt with as a sports fan, and it just was kind of part of how it went. But I think this was the first time I was in a space that felt like it was for me and that felt positive, not as a fan, but it felt like everyone was rooting for kind of all the players mm-hmm. on the court, even if they had a team that they wanted to win. Yeah, it was really moving. Like, I cried.
1: Wow. Okay. I mean, it's kind of, you just mentioned how much safer you felt in that space than you felt going to events for men's sporting events. It's kind of hard to imagine now, but it wasn't that long ago that the many queer players in the league were not out, that the league was kind of doing this fig leaf around the players' sexual identities. Can you take us back to those days? What was the league's marketing like back then?
0: When the league started back in 1997, they did not have any openly queer players like from the beginning. And the teams were really focused on, I think, kind of twofold marketing of their players. One was the idea that this was a family-friendly league, that this was somewhere you could bring your children. And so they really played up the stories of straight players who had husbands, things like that. They were much more likely to highlight those players. But the other thing that they were concerned with was making their players look kind of traditionally, conventionally feminine and attractive in a very straight way. So appealing to the like straight male gaze, essentially, because for a long time in sport, there's been this idea that the only people who want to watch sports are men. And because women's sports are seen as like second tier and not as, you know, quote unquote, good as men's sports, that the only way men will want to watch women play sports is if they think those women are hot. So that really drives a lot of the marketing that we see kind of throughout history with women's sports.
1: Mm-hmm. But you told me this sort of like fig leaf, polite fiction that the league was leaning into. Has that changed a lot after Brittany Griner came into the league in 2013? She was like the 6'8" phenom. I remember these videos of her in high school, like dunking. She was masked. She was never really in the closet. So what was the reaction to her in college and then the W? And how did that change the way that people talked about gender and sexuality in the W?
0: Brittany Griner is interesting because she's not the first openly queer player in the league, but she's the first like big name who comes in openly queer from college and really refuses to play the game, essentially, that the WNBA is asking her to play. You had players like, you know, Sue Wicks was the first openly gay WNBA player back in the late 90s. But then you had players like Sue Bird and Diana Taurasi, who would come out later in their careers, come into the league around, you know, in the early 2000s. And they will talk now about the way they were marketed, the feminine clothes they were being put in. You know, Sue Bird was on a red carpet with Backstreet Boy and Nick Carter. These are things that they were agreeing to do because they felt it was their responsibility to promote the league and for the league to succeed. And if they didn't go along with this and the league failed, it would somehow be their fault. And Brittany Griner, for better or for worse, really couldn't hide who she was and didn't want to.
1: So you have these tensions in the league around the way the players present themselves, the way the league wants to present the players. But you said that this is a place that feels like really safe, right? It's like a really fun, like very vibey nights out. And that was always been my experience too at WNBA games. You say that it was a few years ago that you and your partner were going to WNBA games and you noticed this big vibe shift. Like, what did you notice? What was happening?
0: 2024 is a turning point for the league in terms of really visibility and mainstream awareness, because you have two very high profile players entering the league from college. You have Caitlin Clark and Angel Reese.
1: Yep.
0: And they were, the media really made them a rivalry in college, even though there really was no need to do that.
1: Right. They didn't play the same conference. They don't play the same position, so they never guard each other. It was very strained. Yeah. Mm-hmm.
0: Very different players. But the media really latched onto this as a rivalry that the players never really even, you know, bought into. But again, because Angel Reese is black and Caitlin Clark is white, some of the worst bad faith actors really latched on, and it became very based in like racist dynamics very quickly. And Caitlin Clark became kind of the face of the sport and entered the league and became the face of the league in her rookie season. And whether or not Caitlin Clark has any, like, I don't know what her political leanings are or what her personal views are, but she very much attempts
1: to sort of like be coy about those things. She doesn't embrace necessarily the people who wrap themselves around her, but she doesn't disavow them either.
0: Yeah, she really likes to try to stick to basketball and not really talk about the off-court issues, which, you know, again, you can look at that in sort of a generous way and say she's kind of been put in a position that I really don't envy. And the less generous reading is if people were using me to project the kinds of ideas, which we can talk about, that her fans are often projecting, I would feel compelled to say something and be very much like not in my name. Mm-hmm. But she is white and, you know, feminine and straight, and the kind of conservative right-wing cultural shift that I think we've had in this country over the last few years really saw her as an avatar for a lot of their white supremacist grievances, because the women's basketball and the WNBA as a whole have, you know, for a long time been a predominantly black league, and the best players in the league are majority black. And you know, people who are, you know, the right-wing white supremacist viewed people see a white woman who is succeeding in a majority black league, and they're going to latch on to that as their kind of way in to the, I'll use the word fandom very loosely. Most of them cannot name more than one or two players, but that is the kind of people that started coming to specifically, I'd say, Indiana Fever games. And I think it's important to say that it is not all Fever fans at all. The Fever have been in the league since 2000. Mm-hmm. So, you know, they have a long history of having, you know, great fans, but a lot of the people who came in 2024 specifically to be Caitlin Clark fans have brought a lot of toxicity with them, and it has completely changed the vibe at the games that they play in, whether they're at home or they're traveling on the road.
1: How would you describe the WNBA's reaction to its new fans, the sort of post Caitlin Clark influx of fans, and how have the old fans, the earlier fans, felt about how they meshed or not meshed with each other?
0: I think the WNBA is severely miscalculating here, because I think there was a video actually outside Barclays Center where there was one of those anti-trans protests, and people were asking those people to name five WNBA players. And they could only name, you know, Caitlin Clark and Sophie Cunningham. Mm-hmm. And then you go to the other side where the trans people were joyously dancing and blowing bubbles. And they could name way more than five players because they're actually fans of the league. And I think that the league, in attempting to not alienate the new fans who might be very politically different than the fans who have been there a long time, I think is a mistake because A, I think they're going to alienate their longtime fans, and they already are. You can hear fans talk about not feeling as safe. I know trans fans who have been almost unable to watch games since a lot of this has come up because what had once been a sense of a place that made them feel safe and accepted no longer feels that way. And it's like a become, you know, a place where those outside politics have infiltrated. But those longtime fans are also the ones who are going to buy season tickets. They're going to buy your merch. They're going to invest in your league. The people who can't name a WNBA player besides, you know, one or two, these are not the people that are going to stick around. They're not the people that are going to spend money to keep your league going. And so I think it's a really big miscalculation on the part of the league. And I think it demonstrates a lack of understanding about who their audience is and who their audience should be. You have players who, just by nature of being women, are already marginalized in some way. And so your players are also people who are going to be impacted by this toxicity. And in, you know, inviting these kinds of fans to, and saying that you want them to feel welcome at your games, it's not just that your marginalized fans are going to feel less welcome, it's that your players also feel less safe.
1: When we come back.
2: Right now, we are in a moment in this country where when you say you are being inclusive to all, actually means you're being exclusive to some, right? You cannot be inclusive to people who have made their campaign about turning public spaces to be exclusive to another group of people.
1: That's coming up. 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
1: This is Code Switch, the show about race and identity from NPR. I'm Gene Demby. The WNBA has become a big deal in the water polo sports, y'all. And all of that attention has brought with it a lot of scrutiny and a lot of ire toward the players. Odette Youssef, who covers extremism for NPR, told me that WNBA players have been getting death threats, their families have been doxxed, and you have anti-trans groups that have been protesting at WNBA games, both outside and in the stands. And Odette says a lot of the players and people around the league feel that the WNBA should have probably seen all this coming.
2: They've been aware of it for the last couple of years. So like in 2025, the WNBA started a campaign called No Space for Hate to try to sort of push back against some of the toxic rhetoric. And even before that, it was offering a service to its players to use the sort of AI-enabled tool to delete abusive comments from social media. Despite this, it sounds like the abuse has continued to increase. You know, this is what players have been saying. And so what's unique about the Chicago Sky's approach now is that they are adding additional protective measures by these partnerships with these two sort of counterterrorism or violent extremism oriented outfits. And they're trying to sort of confront the issues

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1: They're looking into the backgrounds of these people. If it sounds like something is imminent, then they elevate this to the team and, you know, this might activate a law enforcement response. But what you're asking about sort of just the casual misogyny that we live in this world, the Sky is recognizing that equally as a problem. And so that's why they have also partnered with PERIL, which stands for the Polarization and Extremism Research and Innovation Lab, which is based at American University. But what PERIL's work does is it tries to sort of address radicalization kind of before it even happens. What I think is the really important work that PERIL has identified here is that its founder, Cynthia Miller Idris, has been studying how misogyny relates to public violence. So we often think of casual misogyny as just sort of like the way the world is. Mm-hmm. Misogyny in its violent forms, when it comes to domestic abuse or intimate partner violence, mm-hmm. we often think of that as a criminal and perhaps, but a household issue.
2: Right.
1: We don't think of it as a threat to public safety. But what Miller Idris has documented, and she has a new book about this, is that 60% of basically mass shootings that happened in the U.S. since 1949, the perpetrators of that violence have a documented history of domestic or intimate partner violence.
2: Huh, wow.
1: And, you know, and what I find very interesting about this as well is that, you know, covering domestic extremism, I often focus on, like, ideologically driven violence or religiously driven violence.
2: Right, right.
1: But there's, you know, that doesn't always like include, you know, just mass shootings that may not be tied to an ideology or a religion, right? And what I find interesting about this sort of reveal that misogyny is a common factor that is found both in the violent extremist violence and also in the non-ideological violence. It's a common factor to both.
2: Okay, since we're talking about gender, though, how much of the vitriol and the violent threats that we're seeing around the league are specifically related to all these anti-trans protests around the WNBA?
1: I mean, this whole, like, anti-trans campaign around the WNBA is also just so, in my view, manufactured because, you know, the WNBA does not have any trans players right now. Like, it hasn't had trans players. Like, there's this sort of conservative culture narrative that's sort of being superimposed on the WNBA, I think because of its popularity, I think because it does put highly accomplished, powerful women, like into the public sphere. Like, it's just a good vehicle, I think, these people find for like furthering, this narrative, but it's not a natural fit because, you know, the WNBA hasn't really had to navigate that issue of actual trans players in the sport. I think that what we're seeing with the league right now is very similar to what we saw with universities, you know, a year or two ago, when they were caught in sort of this maelstrom of controversy around campus anti-Semitism and stuff like that. I think they did not realize that some of the criticisms were coming from just bad faith actors, people that just wanted to, frankly, take down universities. I don't know if the league has even recognized that yet. I think it needs to sort of figure out what its values are. Right now, we are in a moment in this country where when you say you are being inclusive to all, actually means you're being exclusive to some, right? Mm-hmm. You cannot be inclusive to people who have made their campaign about turning public spaces to be exclusive to another group of people. Do you know what I mean?
2: Absolutely. Anti-trans activists have been popping up at WNBA games all summer long, right? Both in the arenas and outside the arenas. And a lot of them have been rocking these shirts that read XXXY, you know, like the sex chromosomes. XXXY, as it turns out, is the name of

0: actually manage that? There are already tens of thousands of churches. How many police power do you need to prevent them have Sunday worship service? It's simply impossible. It's impractical. If you control one platform, there's another platform. New platforms can emerge quickly.
1: Yang says that China also attempts to police discussions beyond its own borders. He says in June he was prevented from speaking at a Christian conference in America.
0: The chair of the board of directors of the U.S.-China Catholic Association contacted me, saying that he was confronted by two officials in Shanghai when he was visiting China. And the officials asked him to remove my name from their program.
1: The association admitted they withdrew their invitation to Professor Yang as a keynote speaker after the incident. China's foreign ministry did not respond to a request for comment from NPR. For Pastor Jin, the consequences are more personal. 8 members of the Zion Church are still detained in China.
2: There is a lot of pain in my heart. Often I can't sleep.
1: The Zion Church continues to hold services online. Pastor Jin insists it represents no threat to the state. For NPR News, I'm Danny Vincent in Hong Kong.
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5: 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This is Megan, back with you in the booth alongside my colleague, Simon. 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
9: 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I'm Meghna Chakrabarty. 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
12: This is All Things Considered from NPR News. I'm Alyssa Nadworny. Under the Trump administration, diversity, equity, and inclusion programs on college campuses are under attack.
13: We ended DEI in America.
12: That's President Trump at this year's State of the Union speech. His administration has targeted programs that single out a specific race, like a scholarship program for black students or an office designed to celebrate multiculturalism, as the subject of civil rights investigations. And earlier this month, the Treasury Department proposed a new rule that would strip private schools and colleges of their tax-exempt status if they provide help to students based on their race. Many initiatives are being cut or folded into broader campus offerings to avoid racial discrimination charges.
14: I was pretty sad just at the fact that our university would comply with those federal guidelines.
12: Hayden O'Neill, now a senior at the University of Michigan, was part of a scholarship program that was abruptly shut down last year.
14: It definitely feels disheartening. I don't feel as comfortable as I thought I would at a school like this.
12: I heard similar uncertainty from other students across the country. But when I visited Sacramento State, rather than shying away from specifically serving previously underrepresented communities, they're highlighting their recently established Black Honors College. Luke Wood is the president of Sacramento State, and he joins me now. Welcome to the program.
15: Thank you for having me.
16: Given this moment, I mean, the Supreme Court's decision in 2023, getting rid of affirmative action, the administration's focus on DEI, the threat to tax-exempt status for universities. I mean, help me understand. Yeah. What are you doing?
15: We're meeting our students where they're at and providing them with the environment that we think they need to be successful. I mean, we have a large population of Black students, and historically, the campus struggled to create an environment of success for them. So we created an intervention that was designed to meet their needs while also serving any student who was interested in being part of it. And I think that we've been able to kind of strike that very clean balance between being in alignment with federal law, being in alignment with state law, and still doing the right thing. I think that more institutions could be easily doing the same. So I don't think there's any reason to back away as long as you're in alignment with what the federal and state mandates are.
16: I just want to make sure I understand correctly what you were just saying, which is the Black Honors College is open to any student. Therefore, it's not discriminatory.
15: Yeah, it's not discriminatory because you can be a white student and be in the Black Honors College. You can be an Asian student and be in Black Honors College. You can be Latino and be in the Black Honors College. So it's overwhelmingly serving Black students right now, but it's open to everyone. And we have non-Black students who apply who want to have an elite specialized experience. It's the curriculum focuses on Black history, life, and culture. So the study of Black peoples or the Pan-African diaspora is core to everything that they do in the Black Honors College. So imagine taking your math class, your history class, your science class, your sociology class, but all of them are taught from a Black studies perspective. That's what it means to be part of the Black Honors College.
16: Do you feel like threats from the administration or even the administration's focus on DEI, that it makes schools kind of change their policy or change their focus or change their priorities without actually having to change official policy or without having a lawsuit or without having an investigation?
15: Well, I think there's a range because, yes, there is this example, right, where, yes, we're going to basically make it clear that we don't want you to do anything that is prioritizing particularly people of color. But then there's the other side of it, which is you have had grant programs that monies have been reduced, research programs where we've lost resources. And so there has been a direct impact as well. That being said, I think that the more direct and tangible impact is this kind of indirect passive environment that it creates, where there is definitely a sense of fear that they're not a priority, that they're targeted. And that's why we see ourselves as kind of a light in the darkness.
16: A light in the darkness. I visited campus back in the spring, and I spoke to a number of students that are in the Black Honors College. I wanted to play one student for you. Chibuk Michael Eza?
15: Yes.
16: Let's take a listen.
17: People who look like me, people who I could feel more comfortable around. In high school, I'd be in a bunch of honors classes and be the only one who looked the way I look in high school. And as little as that may seem, that does make a big mental change.
16: So he talked to me a lot about how in high school he was, in many of his classes, the only Black student. And he got to the Black Honors College at Sac State, and he was like, I'm going to be like a totally different person. And he came out of his shell. Has the Black Honors College significantly increased enrollment, increased retention?
15: Yes. So it's significantly increased our enrollment. If you look at the greatest change over the last 3 years since I've been at Sacramento State, it's been our Black student growth by far.
16: Can you still make sure that the campus is a welcoming place for, say, politically conservative students or students of different backgrounds?
15: Yes, absolutely. In fact, we can't believe in diversity and then basically pick the groups that we support. I support everything on campus. So if there is an event that is taking place and students invite me and I can work it into my schedule, I'm going to go and support. So that includes everything from our Black fraternities and sororities to Turning Point. I don't look at them as conservative or liberal. I look at them as students. And our job is not to tell them what to think. Our job is to teach them how to train themselves to think and to provide them with an experience that allows them to see different perspectives.
16: Your former chief diversity officer has sued you and the California State System Board of Trustees alleging discrimination. I wonder if you can square with me the contrast between the work you're trying to do, like building a more diverse campus, and then that lawsuit.
15: Yeah, I mean, what I would just say is that we do our best to provide an environment where everyone can be successful. in this case, obviously, there was a different outcome. But my focus is not on anything else other than how do we create an environment that our students need. And so that's ultimately what I have to do when I'm building a team. And that's not saying anything specific about this person because I'm not going to comment on a particular case.
16: Luke Wood is the president of Sacramento State. Thank you so much for chatting with me today.
15: Thank you for having me.
16: If you were to look at the success the pop star Adele is having right now, you might think that everything has gone perfectly for her. The pink-haired, Slovakia-born and raised pop star is just 22, and she's already cracked the top 5 on Billboard charts with her debut album, Prima. She's currently in the midst of her first national headlining tour. But as Adele knows well, things do not always happen perfectly, including my interview with her. Oh, it sounds like there's some music going on where
18: you
16: are.
18: Yeah, I think for some reason they started blasting music. Do you want me to tell them to stop?
16: Yeah, do you mind if they just turn it down for a minute?
18: Let me go out there. Second, I'm on the phone doing an interview. Sorry. They're trying to sound check.
16: So yeah, things don't always go perfectly. In fact, before her hit singles, before her tour, Adele's first run-in with fame is a story of public rejection when she was eliminated from a competition series which would ultimately go on to produce the girl group Cat's Eye. We spoke the other day and I asked how that moment affected her.
18: It affected me. I would be lying if I said that deep down I thought I was right for the project.
16: Ooh.
18: I definitely knew that I wasn't. And so when that decision was made for me, of course it was heartbreaking. But I think my success is a little bit more gradual than Cat's Eyes. I love the girls and they had such a meteoric rise. But

0: I can't wait to get there one day in my career, but I think right now is, I think I'm in the beginning baby stages of putting shows together and learning, and hopefully 5 years when I talk to you, I'm going to be like, yeah, I feel great after a show.
1: Amazing. Yeah. So in a short answer, it would be no.
0: Yeah, it would be no. Short answer, no.
1: Well, Adela, I loved the album.
0: Thank you so much.
1: That's Adela. Her new album, Prima, is out now. Thank you so much for talking with us.
0: Thank you for having me.
1: Thank you for listening to All Things Considered from NPR News.
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0: From Futuro Media and PRX, it's Latino USA. I'm Maria Hinojosa. Today, a special episode in collaboration with Futuro Investigates and the Marshall Project. We traveled to rural Georgia to spend 48 hours inside El Refugio. It's a hospitality house for families of detainees at the Stewart Detention Center.
1: He doesn't have any reason to be detained. I was devastated when he told me.
0: We learn how this place acts as a kind of lifeline for families of people held in ICE custody, how the volunteers keep tabs on conditions inside the detention center, and what's changed under Trump.
2: I mean, every weekend that I come down here, I play out scenarios in my mind about what could possibly happen.
0: All this coming up on Latino USA. Stay with us. No te vayas.
3: Live from NPR News in Washington, I'm Linda Kenyon. After a long stretch of uncertainty about President Trump's intentions regarding Greenland, leaders of the semi-autonomous territory and Denmark are expressing optimism about a new agreement that bolsters the U.S. military presence on the island. Terry Schultz reports.
4: Danish Prime Minister Mette Frederiksen says she's pleased Denmark, Greenland, and the U.S. are planning to sign what she calls a good agreement that recognizes her country's sovereignty and the Greenlandic people's right to self-determination. Frederiksen's statement says the new deal, which is due to be signed next week at the United Nations General Assembly, is beneficial for NATO and Europe. The Prime Minister of Greenland, Jens Frederik Nielsen, agrees it strengthens security for Greenland and Denmark following months of threats from President Trump to seize the island by force. The agreement is expected to update an existing 1951 treaty, which allows the U.S. to have and expand military bases on the island. It will add provisions preventing foreign countries from having a presence there. For NPR News, I'm Terry Schultz.
3: Two of the Trump administration's deals with drug companies are now public after a nonprofit consumer advocacy group obtained them through a public records request. But many of the key details were left out. NPR's Sydney Lupkin reports.
5: Public Citizen says it has received two of the Trump administration's most favored nation deals with drug companies. The deals are aimed at getting U.S. drug prices in line with those paid in other wealthy countries. And the administration has announced 26 of them since last fall. But the text of the deals had not been made public, and Public Citizen had to sue the government to get the agreements with Pfizer and Eli Lilly. While many of the details are redacted, the documents show terms that Public Citizen calls concerning. For instance, if Eli Lilly stops selling a drug in another country, that country's price will be excluded from the calculation of the U.S. discount under the deal. The documents also show that Pfizer's deal expires at the end of Trump's term. Sydney Lupkin, NPR News.
3: Waterfront houses are threatened by erosion and a rising sea level. As NPR's Rebecca Hersher reports, when a house collapses into the water, cleanup is tough.
6: Waterfront homes are threatened in California, Maine, Michigan, and Virginia, among other states. One of the hot spots for home collapses is Dare County, North Carolina. 32 homes have fallen there since 2020. Contractors, volunteers, and government workers pick up a lot of the debris that ends up strewn on the beach, but some of it is swept out to sea. Dave Halleck is the National Park Service superintendent for Cape Hatteras National Seashore.
7: If it sinks, it's on the ocean floor and it does not get removed.
6: That's bad for ocean creatures and for people who fish, surf, and swim. A bill that would help remove homes before they fall is stalled in Congress. Rebecca Hersher, NPR News.
3: You're listening to NPR. Another 90s trend is coming back, CDs. 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NPR's Amy Held has the story.
8: More power to the old stereo. CDs are seeing a resurgence. In the first half of this year, revenue jumped nearly 60% compared to last. That's according to the Recording Industry Association. Patrick Brown owns Twist and Shout, a record store in Denver, and has seen a shift in the age of digital music.
9: People want a physical item, not a playlist or a database revoked from them at any time.
8: The turntable also getting a turn. Vinyl revenue grew 18%. The Recording Industry Association says overall, recorded music revenue is up nearly 7% from last year. Fueled by paid subscriptions, streaming music remains the top money driver, accounting for 82% of total revenue, which reached $6 billion. Amy Held, NPR News.
3: Munich's Oktoberfest is underway, and folks like Luca Balui of Ohio wouldn't miss it for the world.
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3: The city's mayor marked the start of the 191st edition of the festival by tapping the first beer keg. Thousands of revelers in traditional Bavarian attire flocked to the beer tents. Also unique to Oktoberfest celebrations are the brass bands, the pretzels, and of course, the sausages. The festival will run for 16 days. An estimated 6 million visitors will attend. I'm Linda Kenyon, NPR News in Washington.
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0: Welcome to Latino USA. I'm Maria Hinojosa. Dear listener, today we want to share with you a piece that we call 48 Hours at El Refugio. It's an episode that first aired in December of 2025. And since then, this reporting has received 3 national awards, including a Gracie in Documentary by the Alliance of Women in Media, along with a Webby Award. The following episode is going to take us deep inside El Refugio, which is a hospitality house just a few blocks from an immigration detention center in rural Georgia. At the time of reporting in 2025, we highlighted that last November broke a historic record high with more than 66,000 people in ICE custody nationwide, more than any time in American history ever. Then, just a month after our reporting aired, that record was broken once again in January of 2026 with more than 73,000 people in custody. Since then, ICE raids and arrests continue rising nationwide. El Refugio continues to open its doors every weekend, and they say their work today is more important than ever. Senior producer Julieta Martinelli is going to start our show. And just a heads up, dear listener, there is a mention of suicide, so take care while listening.
12: It's just past 8 a.m. on a rainy Saturday morning in late August. We're at the back of a large white house with dark green shutters, bordered by a manicured yard with flowers.
13: Hey. Good morning. Good morning.
12: Hi. I'm with reporter Shannon Heffernan of the Marshall Project, the nonprofit news organization covering the U.S. criminal justice system. I'll be reporting with her for the next 2 days. Here in Southwest Georgia.
14: Man. Sorry, the rain got us.
15: Yeah, I see.
12: A woman with long grayish white hair named Marilyn opens the door for us. We walk directly into an airy kitchen where she and 4 other women are huddling around a kitchen island. Once introductions are made, they get right back to business.
14: And everybody's got their ID.
12: The smell of brewing coffee permeates the air.
16: I had a dream last night that I pulled out my ID and it was like cut in half and everything. I'm not going to be able to get it. It's my first time, so.
12: That's Katie, a sandy blonde with a soft laugh. Another woman, her name is Amy, cuts in.
17: No, I had to check like 40 times. I was like, I know it's gone. My ID's gone. I never move it, but it's gone.
12: It's clear that this kind of oddly specific anxiety dream is shared amongst these women. That's because these 5 people standing around the kitchen today are all volunteers in this home. And this is not a regular house. It's a hospitality house called El Refugio, or the refuge in Spanish. The home is open on weekends year-round. It provides a free place to eat, rest, and sleep for families who travel long hours to visit loved ones at a nearby immigration detention center nestled deep within this rural part of the state. They're getting ready to get inside the Stewart Immigration Detention Center to visit with people in ICE custody.
18: And you've been, like, put in this place where nobody can see you, and it's just nice. Somebody just recognizes you as, like, a human.
12: That's Amy again.
18: And I don't know, our country's like been dehumanizing all these people, and just to hear their story or just be like, I see you.
12: Just 2 miles away from El Refugio, down narrow roads surrounded by a forest of green, sits one of the largest immigration detention centers in the country. On average, it houses around 2,000 people in custody, more people than it's built to accommodate. Despite its massive size, it's a detention center that, unless you're from the South, you're probably less likely to have heard about the way you may have heard of others on the news. Especially lately, there is simply a fading rural town in southwest Georgia. There are no grocery stores, no place for visitors to stay the night, and less than 1,000 residents in the whole town. That's one of the reasons that the volunteers are so eager to get inside, to keep an eye on what's happening with detainees inside Stewart, and to share a bit of human warmth.
15: All right, thanks again, you guys.
12: The volunteers shuffle out of the house. It's 8:15 now, and visitations have already started.
19: Oh, it's so bad.
20: Really, right?
19: Is it raining?
20: But I don't need to have an umbrella, a jacket, nothing. I just pure vibes.
12: We're going to be spending the next 48 hours inside El Refugio with the families that pass through here and the volunteers that run this hospitality house to learn how this place is handling and adapting to the onslaught of immigration arrests in the second Trump term, and to hear directly from the families of the people that have gotten swept up in the raids.
0: From Futuro Media, it's Latino USA. I'm Maria Hinojosa, and today we travel to South Georgia. We're going to spend 48 hours at El Refugio. It's a one-of-a-kind hospitality house that has been created in order to ease the burden for people who are visiting loved ones at one of the country's largest immigration detention centers. Today's episode is a collaboration between Latino USA, Futuro Investigates, and The Marshall Project. Senior producer Julieta Martinelli, who started us off, traveled to Stewart County, Georgia, with reporter Shannon Heffernan in order to produce this story. I'm going to hand the mic to Julieta now. And just a heads up, dear listener, this story contains some mentions of suicide. So take care while listening.
21: And the bread came out of the refrigerator.
12: Back inside El Refugio, things are still quiet. Marilyn, the woman who opened the door for us, has stayed behind to prepare for the day's visitors. Marilyn is the house coordinator this weekend.
22: Here is some peach bread that I brought for our breakfast, and then halos.
12: Marilyn takes note of the food in the fridge, and then she goes through the pantry. She makes plans for breakfast, lunch, and dinner.
22: So in this cabinet, we have lots of different teas. We have some honey, some coffee, breakfast cereals.
12: While they accept non-perishable donations like these, volunteers do still need to shop for fresh food every weekend. And because there are no grocery stores in Lumpkin, Marilyn and the volunteers lug groceries down from Atlanta, where they live several hours north. It's just become part of the routine.
22: The house has been operating for 15 years.
23: Wow.
22: And then prior to that, there were group visitations that were organized a few times a year. So I did some of those.
12: Stewart was first opened in 2006 by CoreCivic, then known as Corrections Corporation of America. Marilyn said after it opened, she and other volunteers from an advocacy group started coming down to visit detainees. This was around the time that ICE enforcement really ramped up in the state. By 2011, Stewart was considered the largest and the busiest immigration detention center in the nation. The following year, Stewart was sued by the ACLU of Georgia in a filing that said Stewart had proven, quote, incapable of protecting the basic human rights of immigrants under its care. And then there was the location. Marilyn says driving down a Lumpkin for visitations made the advocates realize just how challenging this detention center's geographic isolation was for the families that were visiting.
1: So that was really the impetus for starting this work, knowing that by giving people a place to stay over a Saturday night, we could really serve people's needs.
12: That's why, around 15 years ago, the first hospitality house in Lumpkin was opened. It was originally established by an immigrants' rights nonprofit called Alterna. Marilyn was a part of it. By 2012, El Refugio became its own nonprofit, and a group of founding members, including Marilyn, took over managing the house. Over the following years, visitors at El Refugio continued to grow. In 2018, they moved over to this larger house where we are today.
1: Yeah. I mean, every weekend that I come down here, I play out different scenarios in my mind about what could possibly happen.
2: Yeah. Has it felt like that's gotten more intense as of late?
1: Oh, sure.
12: That's Marshall Project reporter Shannon.
1: Sure, yeah.
12: As we talk, Marilyn guides us over to a large map on a wall.
1: Here's our map. We've got people to indicate where they're from. So,
2: oh, wow.
1: Yeah, so you can see.
2: Look at this. It's everywhere.
1: So this is both volunteers and guests who come to the house. So.
2: Can you describe the concentration of the pins?
1: A whole lot of pins in the Southeast United States, in Mexico and through Central America. Quite a few, Colombia, Venezuela, Ecuador. A smattering of pins across Africa and a few across Europe. Several in Asia, a couple in Pakistan and India, 1, 2, 3, 4 in Iran, some from Israel, Palestine, several from Australia. Yeah, so
12: this is like. Seeing it like this, it's really kind of mind blowing. People from all over the world have passed through this house because people from all over the world have been sent down here into ICE detention. In less than a year, the Trump administration has increased the number of people detained in ICE facilities by almost 50%. As more and more people get taken into ICE custody and moved into massive detention centers isolated in rural areas like Stewart, it becomes even harder to know what people are going through inside. A hospitality house like this serves another important role. A common place for family members of detained individuals to gather and share information. There are several bedrooms with multiple beds along two floors. Everywhere I look, there's colorful art with encouraging messages. Some of it is even made inside Stewart by people in custody, Marilyn tells us. It's a lively, happy place.
1: Oh, hi.
19: Hi. Hey, this is my husband.
12: Our tour is cut short around 9 a.m. The first visitors.
19: For hours until 2 o'clock, so I'm Marilyn. Nice to meet you. I came, I think, 2 weeks ago.
1: Oh, great.
19: Yeah, great. Hi.
12: But her name is Brooke. She's visiting her husband.
1: Are you two together? Or is she my sister-in-law? Okay, great. So
19: I'm familiar with it. I've tried to see if maybe we
1: could
19: take a nap. We drove
1: 3 hours. Absolutely.
12: The women stop by the prison first. It's how the routine goes, we learn.
19: But I know, like, the time gets full fast, so we had to come here early to sign on the list to visit in the afternoon. So we're part of group one.
12: Visits at Stewart happen behind a thick plexiglass. People like Brooke will travel for hours just to talk to their loved ones through a phone. Families can't hug or even hold hands. And even though the government claims that detention centers are not prisons, it all looks and feels the same. Now that she's safely on the list and there's a few hours to kill, Brooke and her family can finally rest.
1: Yep, make yourselves at home.
19: Okay.
1: And let us know if you need anything.
19: Thank you so much.
12: Marilyn says that a lot of what they end up doing is filling in new visitors with these kinds of nuances around visitation. For example, nowhere on the DHS website does it inform visitors that they need to arrive hours early to register for visitation.
0: Coming up on Latino USA, we meet some of the families passing by El Refugio on their way to the Stewart Immigration Detention Center.
4: You really never think this is going to happen to you, and you never think it's going to hit you like this.
0: And we learn how these detentions have changed their lives. Stay with us. 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

0: 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Hello, and thank you for joining us this Saturday evening for Latino USA. Today is the second to last day of WGVU's fall membership drive. I'm Joe Perrin in the studio with Dr. Ken Ma, Associate Professor of and Department Chair of Geography and Sustainable Planning at Grand Valley State University and a WGVU NPR supporter.
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2: Welcome back to Latino USA. I'm Maria Hinojosa. Before the break, we met some of the families transitioning through El Refugio. It's a hospitality house for those visiting their loved ones at an immigration detention center in rural Georgia. Senior producer Julieta Martinelli brings us this story today, so let's get back to it.
3: Not being allowed inside, not having the right clothes or ID, those are the kinds of anxieties that also plagued Maria during her first visit. It's nearly noon when I meet her, after she walks in with her mom and her toddler, Kehlani.
4: How old are you? ¿Cuántos años tienes?
5: Dos.
4: Dutch.
3: Kehlani attempts to sign the number 2 with her fingers. She has her hair in pigtails and wears these bright purple sunglasses. Maria has been coming down to store for several weeks now. But today is the first time that she's visiting El Refugio.
4: Today I'm here to come and visit my fiancé. He has been in Stewart Detention Center since July 20th. On July 20th, the whole world changed. He was going to work. Sorry, I get emotional. For 2 years, I was a stay-at-home mom, watching our daughter. He was the provider for our family, not just like our family, his mom and dad in Mexico, too.
3: It's now been nearly 6 weeks since our fiancé, Luis, was detained.
4: He was going to work. It was 8 o'clock, and he calls me at 8:30. He's like, hey, I was picked up by ICE. I was just putting her back to sleep. And I was like, what do you mean? I thought it was a joke when he first said it. I was like, that's not funny at all. And he was like, no, I'm not playing. I was like, what do you mean? I went to go check outside. But by that time, he was already gone. He's like, hey, I know it's a lot. Just listen. He's like, the officer was nice enough to let me know that he was arrested.
3: Maria says that they snatched him up somewhere between his front door and his car.
4: It's really hard with the new laws. I am a U.S. resident. We just got engaged last year in August. We're going to get married in September. That was our plan. We've been together for 12 years.
5: You're going to get married in a month?
4: Yeah. So this September, we were going to get married. You really never think this is going to happen to you.
3: The emotional impact of Luis's arrest was instant. The family was distraught. Then came the next challenge.
4: The money, the financial burden of this. Like I said, I was a stay-at-home mom, now trying to figure out who. Thank God we have savings. But again, that only takes you so long. So you really have to like think.
3: Maria looks at Kehlani. She's running around in the waiting area, eating a banana that she picked out in the kitchen.
4: It's been emotional for her because her life has changed in less than a month. She was with me 24 hours. She's really smart, but she does have speech delay. So we were really focusing on her speech delay, trying to get her teeth, like all of that. So right now we have stopped the therapy because I need to figure out my schedule. So now we're just accommodating to their new normal.
3: The new normal means three-hour drives to Stewart on the weekends. Maria says that they've been waiting for a bond hearing for over a month. She fears that Luis will be pushed into a fast-track deportation. That sense of overwhelm, of chaos, it's something that we hear about from nearly every person on this day. As the hours pass, people shuffle in and out of El Refugio. Later, two women walk through the door. They're both wearing jeans and white tops, a blonde and a brunette chatting. They tell me they're grateful to be navigating the complexity of immigration detention together. And so are their husbands.
6: Sí.
7: Yeah. Están juntos. Están juntos.
3: Alma, the brunette, and Ana, the blonde, are friends. Well, they are now. Their husbands were co-workers. They're both painters. Now, they're locked up together at Stewart. They were just a couple miles away from their job site in a wealthy suburb in Atlanta.

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1: Mi esposo me comenta que esas personas estaban en una estación de bomberos.
2: They say the officer greeted the masked men who exited the unmarked car.
1: No, no traían nada de placa de policía.
2: There were no decals, badges, or identification. Just men in a car. It all happened so quickly.
1: Sí, ellos fueron directamente al departamento de ICE.
2: Alma says it took less than 5 minutes between being pulled over to the moment that they were taken by ICE. They were sent directly to the processing facility in Atlanta, then eventually here. Alma leads the storytelling. Ana, sitting next to me at the table, can't stop wiping her tears. At some point, someone places a container of Kleenex in front of her. The balled up tissues pile around us on the table. Alma says her husband should have never been taken in. He has an open petition for adjustment of status. They're in the process of getting his green card. But so far, they've gotten nowhere. And it's not surprising, given the growing reports of ICE picking up people at their own immigration appointments, the place where you have to show up when you're doing things the quote-unquote right way.
1: Yo no le deseo a nadie lo que yo estoy viviendo, lo que Ana está viviendo, la incertidumbre, que, como qué vamos a hacer, qué vamos a hacer, nos vamos a quedar aquí o nos vamos a ir a México, qué vamos a hacer.
2: The hardest part, Alma says, is not knowing what's going to happen. Will they be able to get their partners out? Will they get deported? Will the women have to abandon everything they've built here and return to Mexico? Do they want to? Will they have to? After our chat, Alma and Ana head off to Stewart to visit their husbands. Volunteers keep a tally of the people passing through. They used to keep a list. Families who walked in would put their loved ones' names down and share contact information. Volunteers would follow up on their cases, make visits, and try to stay informed. But now, that's too risky. After 15 years here, volunteers say that for the first time, they fear that ICE will show up at El Refugio. So, since Trump took office, they just stopped keeping track. They also lock their doors now, something that Marilyn says feels wrong, but necessary.
3: I see that you have your caution signs up here.
2: That's reporter Shannon again.
3: Have you ever had anybody actually come to the door looking for people?
4: No.
5: Yeah.
4: But it's something that we're prepared for.
2: The volunteers have even been recently trained and even ran practice drills on what to do if ICE shows up. Run to the door, make sure it's locked, ask for a warrant, make sure it's a judicial warrant. Don't open the door, don't say anything, be quiet, and...
4: Please start recording.
3: Immediately.
4: You know, balancing hospitality and safety is a really, really difficult dance. Our home is open to anybody who comes to us asking for hospitality. At the same time, we have to make sure that there is a clear boundary there between what's public space and what's private space, and that we don't allow anyone into this space who has ill intentions. And that includes more than just ICE, right?
2: Marilyn says she follows the news closely. So it's not really surprising to hear of this fear. After all, there has been a rise in reports of attacks on immigrants and even people masquerading as ICE agents to cause them harm. While the relationship between the detention center and the hospitality house has always been relatively peaceful, the climate in the country and the attitude towards immigrants has undoubtedly changed.
4: We've not had that issue at all, but of course, it's top of mind.

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1: 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No te vayas.

0: 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Hello, listeners. I'm Joe Perrin, membership specialist here at WGVU, joined by Dr. Kin Ma, a GVSU associate professor and department chair of geography and sustainable planning at Grand Valley State University and a WGVU NPR supporter. Dr. Ma, we are so glad to be joining you here today for Latino USA during this fall membership drive.
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2: Welcome back to Latino USA. I'm Maria Hinojosa. Senior producer Julieta Martinelli is going to pick up the last part of our story.
3: Yeah, they met someone.
4: It's dinner time now at El Refugio. After all families have left, volunteers, Marilyn, Amy, Mackenzie, and 2 Katies finally sit down over bowls of homemade lentil soup. They share details of their day. The house is empty tonight. And they share what they hear about conditions inside. Things like issues accessing commissary and food.
5: And there seems to be a pretty significant delay between when you order something and when you get it.
4: Or the failure to provide quality translators, which are integral to a person's immigration case.
5: The immigration attorney, I know he's had issues with court interpretation. Mm.
4: interpreters who don't speak the language well, and other challenges of communication, like with tablets for video visitations, for families without papers, or those who are not able to travel here. This is the only other way to see their loved ones.
6: The lady I spoke to last time said there's 3 tablets for her, however many are in her thing, yeah. She said there were 62 people in her.
4: Nearly impossible to get a chance at video visits. That's why these in-person visits are so important and necessary to families, and also to the volunteers who step in for those who can't visit. It's not easy seeing people in their darkest hours, hearing their stories, wanting to help, but really only being able to listen. After all, each of the volunteers tells us that they ended up here because they were fed up with seeing what they considered cruelty on the news. They wanted to feel useful, to do something.
5: There was a man here, a man who took his own life at Stewart.
7: Oh, God.
5: And I was the house coordinator that weekend.
4: That's Marilyn again.
5: We had been told this is a priority visit to have happened, so I was going to go visit him on Saturday, but then his mom came by the house, and she was coming from Stewart, and she said, please, please, please, can someone check on my son tomorrow? And I said, yes, I will go check on your son tomorrow.
4: But Marilyn says that she was told that she couldn't see him.
5: I went home, and then Monday morning, I got a phone call that he had taken his own life. It was hard. It was hard because I mean, it's not like I felt like my visit could have changed anything, but, you know, it felt personal in a way.
4: The other volunteers nod their heads.
7: His mom knew he needed something.
5: Yeah.
4: These are the kinds of things that these volunteers have to grapple with. But Amy, one of the volunteers, says that while it's emotionally difficult work, it's helped her feel like at least she's doing something.
6: People really are like desperate for like tangible ways to help, and it's so confusing right now, like what's actually helpful.
4: That's really what it's about here, it seems. Every need can't be fully met. But what each of these volunteers say they can do is continue to show up, to show by action to immigrant families that they're not alone. The next day, no one seems to have got much sleep. It was a long, heavy day. 8 a.m., breakfast is made, coffee is brewed. By 10, 11, noon, families finishing the first wave of visitations are shuffling in to eat, rest, or nap before they have to do the long drive home. While a lot of visitors have been Latinos, we also met families from Russia, Vietnam, and Gambia passing through the house. On our final day, we also meet a family, a young woman, here with her husband and children, coming to visit her father.
8: I just had a glass of coffee on the way here. It was a drive, so I had to keep myself awake.
7: Have you guys been driving since morning?
9: Yeah, since like
8: 5.
4: They have 2 toddlers in tow.
9: Is this your first time to Stewart?
8: Uh-huh. Yes, ma'am, sure is.
7: They got a nice set of toys in there, too.
9: Oh,
10: yeah. I'm sure.
8: I'm sure they'll find them.
4: After the kids get settled, Shannon sits down with them in the front room.
5: How long has your dad been there?
9: Only been there for maybe a week.
5: I'm sure he's going to be thrilled to see Mom.
9: Yeah.
4: She still remembers the day she found out that her father was in ICE custody.
9: I just got a call from my dad. He said that he was taken to ICE. It's just, it definitely caught us by surprise. Because he's not a criminal. He didn't do anything wrong.
4: Now, they're in the process of trying to deport him to a country that he hasn't been in 43 years.
9: He doesn't have family there.
10: Everyone is here.
4: As the conversation continues, it undoubtedly veers towards Trump's policies.
10: I'm a Republican, and I know that Trump put this in place and stuff, but and I did vote for him, but I didn't know. It wasn't just rapists and killers and murders and this and that, like drug traffickers. Like, it was, my dad's not any of that. When Trump was advocating and stuff and campaigning, I had no idea that it was literally about, like, hate, you know? And
11: you thought when he was talking about immigrants, he wasn't like, talking about your dad?
10: No, I was thinking about, like, you know, literally, like, human traffickers and criminals, like, that are hurting other people, you know? I don't want to be around that. I don't want my kids to be around that. That's what he campaigned, and that's what he said and stuff. Yeah, it's very frustrating.
11: Yeah.
4: But this experience has changed a lot for her. She says her family no longer supports Trump.
10: Not just because of my dad's situation, but because I feel it's just dividing, like, the country. You're just being so hateful, you know? And, like, we need more love and, like, understanding and not this. This just causes, like, huge divisions and hurts families and people.
4: Families like this are having to come to terms with the fact that when Trump says criminals, it also means them. As they shuffle out of the house later, I sit in the kitchen talking with two of the volunteers who speak Russian. They've just returned from visitation. While most of the people that they visit are Spanish speakers, there's actually all kinds of language needs.
12: We had a whole group of men from Cameroon who we were visiting, a couple people from some islands from Latin America, and, you know, there's people on our list now from countries in Africa.
4: It's one of the challenges, and maybe even proof, of the expanding of ICE enforcement into all kinds of communities. And it's led people having to make decisions that they never thought they would, like Veronica. I first spot her playing a card game at the other end of the dining room table. She's there with two young boys. I make my way to the table.
13: I also brought Uno cards in my bag.
10: Yeah.
13: No,
4: it's now, for the record, I love Uno. Of course, I can't say no.
13: You want to shuffle those? You guys shuffle, please. Wow. Okay. Here, you shuffle. Yes. You want to do all that? Oh, you're good. I'm scared to play with you. I shouldn't have sat down. Who are you guys visiting?
14: My fiance.
13: Your fiance.
14: Yeah.
4: Veronica drove down from Asheville, North Carolina.
15: 6 hours of a drive every time back and forth. Well, 12 hours in total. They got him in his own immigration appointment. And he doesn't have a criminal record. He doesn't have any reason to be detained. Like, his visas are up to date. His work visa is up to date to 2030. His license is not expired to 2030 as well. So we were both surprised. I was really devastated when he told me.
4: Like many of the stories we heard this weekend, Veronica says that they were following the law. Her fiancé was going to his immigration check-ins, and they were planning to get married. She had never considered that this could happen.
15: I started screaming, I started crying. I wanted to fill up everything with rage, but I know he needed me as much as I needed him, so I just calmed down.
4: I watch Veronica as we play the card game. She giggles and laughs and seems pointedly different from others in the house. She's optimistic, and that's because all of this, the visits, the lawyers, the stress, the crying, it's coming to an end.
15: He made the decision to volunteer deport himself, so we're going to make that change and just go to Colombia. I'm just supporting him. I told him from the beginning, whatever he wants to decide or whatever he feels like it's best for him, we just go from there.
11: So your whole life is just changing.
15: Yes, it is. And it was a really fast, drastic change, but
14: just got to keep going. I'm going to basically sell everything that I have here, have a couple of monies so I can be over there and just go from there. I'm excited. I'm really excited over everything so we can get reunited again.
4: Over the past 48 hours, we've spoken to families that have become paralyzed by the sudden presence of ICE in their lives. The detainments have upended everything, not just the lives of the people at Stewart, but that of everyone around them. They're in a form of purgatory, a life-size version of this home, a waiting room with no set times and no clear next steps. But Veronica and her fiancé are bucking the system. As the day wraps and our weekend at El Refugio comes to an end, families begin to make their way home. I catch my breath outside for a minute and spot one of the volunteers doing the same. It's Mackenzie, the youngest volunteer here this weekend. She's just 21.
16: I wonder like how that feels for you when like the weekend starts drawing to a close. I know it's probably also emotionally taxing.
17: I think it's nice to have the people come through and to just see how many people we're really helping by being able to keep the house open and like volunteering here, even just to set out the stuff for lunch or make up the beds. Otherwise, they'd just be sitting in the parking lot waiting for hours and hours, and these people.
4: Mackenzie is a student at Spelman, a historically Black women's college in Atlanta, with a rich tradition of civic involvement and community activism. Mackenzie began visiting detainees at Stewart earlier this year.
17: And I think because of the way that immigration's talked about, it's like, oh, it must only be Hispanic people. And then to see that, no, this is actually a much bigger issue. It affects people from all different walks of life. I think some people like think, oh, this isn't something that I need to be concerned about because it's not in my community. It doesn't affect me. It doesn't affect people that look like me. But when you come here, there's white people, there's Black people, there's Hispanic people, Europeans, Russians.
4: She's right. While we only heard the stories of a handful of families in this piece, we spoke with dozens, most too afraid to share publicly what they're experiencing out of fear of repercussions from the Trump administration.
17: It's just a good reminder that this is a very diverse and complicated issue, but that ultimately coming up with a better solution, with a better system that's more inclusive, benefits all of us.

We reached out to CoreCivic regarding some of the claims we heard from families of detainees about conditions inside the detention center. A spokesperson for the organization submitted a lengthy response refuting all claims, adding that these allegations were, quote, unfounded and not an accurate representation of Stewart Detention Center today.

0: This episode was produced by Julieta Martinelli with reporting from Shannon Heffernan. It was edited by Mitra Bonshahi. This piece is a collaboration between Latino USA Futuro Investigates and the Marshall Project. It was mixed by Julia Caruso and Leah Shaw Dameron. Fact-checking for this episode by Roxana Aguirre. Fernanda Echavarri is our managing editor. The Latino USA team also includes Rebecca Ibarra, Rinaldo Leaños Jr., Stephanie LeBeau, Glorimar Marquez, and Levi Sharp. Benny Lay Ramirez and I are executive producers. I'm your host, Maria Hinojosa. No te vayas. Chao.
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2: 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I'm Joe Perrin, and joining me is a WGVU supporter and associate professor and department chair of geography and sustainable planning at Grand Valley State University, Dr. Ken Ma.
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10: 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I'm Felix Contreras.
11: And I'm Ana Maria Sayer. Let the chisme begin. And Felix, we do have some real chisme this week. It is September, which means, you know what it means.
10: Yes, I do.
11: It means it's time for our annual takeover of the Tiny Desk Latin Music Month, or El Tiny. This is our sixth year doing it, Felix. And I think it's fair to say, this is my favorite lineup we've ever had.
10: Ooh, wow.
11: On the record.
10: Okay.
11: In case you haven't seen it, we announced who will be playing, which includes this year. Drumroll, please, Felix. We have the Chilean-Mexican adopted Mon Laferte from Peru, the legendary Los Mirlos with their cumbia amazónica, the young Dominican vocalist Yendri, and also from the Dominican Republic, Alex Ferreira.
10: We also have some jazz this year, Ana, with Melissa Aldana.
11: Of course.
10: And the great Cuban pianist Gonzalo Rubalcaba. Mexican ska is represented by the veterans Panteón Rococó, and Los Tex-Maniacs offer up some music from Texas.
11: Of course, I had to sneak in some Brazil in there, Felix. One of my absolute favorites, Tim Bernardes, brought just a guitar to enchant us. We also have one of your all-time favorites, Draco Rosa, and, of course, Los Jefes de los Jefes, Los Meros Meros, this year, Los Tigres del Norte. So, this year we're doing something a little different. We pulled aside a couple artists after their Tiny Desk to talk about some of their favorite music, some of their most inspiring music, their own music, and tell us a bit more, give us some more context, social, cultural, historical, personal, around some of this music and how it's impacted them. So you kicked us off, Felix, with Los Tex-Maniacs.

So if you don't know about them, Los Tex-Maniacs are a Grammy-winning band from Texas that played that accordion-driven music that originated along the border called Conjunto. But they also include a healthy amount of blues, R&B, and a dash of country. Max Baca formed the band in 1997, and the fact that he is from Albuquerque and he has mastered the acoustic guitar known as the bajo sexto shows how influential Conjunto is to all of the Southwest.

0: The Tiny Desk from Los Tex Maniacs will be out soon. But in the meantime, here's my conversation with the band right after they played their show. Now, our chat wasn't just about their music. They also shared their deep knowledge of the history of Spanish language music from Texas. First, let's meet the members of the band.
1: Hi, I'm Max Baca from Los Tex Maniacs, the bajo sexto player.
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3: 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I play bass with Tex Maniacs.
4: 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I play drums with Tex Maniacs.
0: It's always struck me how dedicated you guys are to tradition. And this is music that's conjunto, corrido, everything is so old. It's such part of the Mexican and Mexican-American identity, Tejano identity. But you guys are like, you keep it fresh, you keep it vital, you keep it young, you keep it dynamic. So what we want to do today is talk to you about what are some of the songs that inspired you to play the instruments that you play, that turned you on to the music, or made you decide that this is the path that you wanted to take. Let's start with you, Max. Like, what is you playing the bajo sexto, which is unique to conjunto?
1: Yes, it's vital to conjunto music. You know, and the first time I heard about bajo sexto, my dad was practicing in his living room, you know, with his band, Max Baca y su Conjunto Norteño. I was, you know, 7 years old, something like that. And the bajo player, you know, was playing the bajo. And
0: the bass.
1: Yeah, it's a bajo, the bajo sexto. He had a bajo sexto. And so I heard it, and I got attracted to that instrument, man. It has this attraction. But what really sold me was when my dad took me to see Flaco Jimenez, me and my brother. And I heard this bajo sexto player, his name was Oscar Tejas. And he was once I heard him play, I was like, oh my God, you know, and he would just turn your head, man, you know, these pisadas that he would do and stuff like that. And that's when I said, that's what I want to do right there. I want to play bajo like that guy.
0: And Flaco Jimenez was probably the most famous and well-known accordion player out of Texas. And so you saw that early on, you saw them play together when you were a kid. And then eventually you end up playing with him, man.
1: Yes, it was like a dream come true, you know, to hear Flaco Jimenez playing. And, you know, Flaco Jimenez is the undisputed heavyweight champion of the world, accordion player, you know. And then what made it more special was he became part of the family, you know. He was on tour, he would stop at my mom and dad's house, and my mom would cook him some enchiladas, you know, green chili chicken enchiladas from New Mexico. And Flaco loved them. And then from there, we would practice, you know, and then he'd have to go do his gig. Me and my brother would go with him and that kind of thing. And so he became family. He became like a father to me. And he actually taught me how to play the bajo sexto the right way. Because I was just going with what everybody was doing. They'd take off the low strings. They wouldn't even use them. They would just take them off and just use the high strings, you know, and just kind of do the chanks, you know.
0: Yeah.
1: And Flaco says, no, those strings are there for a reason. So I had to put them back on. And so I started listening to the old, you know, Narciso Martinez records and stuff like that, you know.
0: Ooh, that's from like the 30s, 1930s.
1: Santiago Almeida. Because back then they didn't have drums and all. It was just the bajo and accordion. So I was listening to Santiago Almeida, and I was like, whoa, man, this guy's phenomenal too, you know. That's what really intrigued me, man, and sold me on that's what I want to do in with my life, you know, play the bajo sexto.
0: Do you have, you know, I'm going to put you on the spot. Do you have a recording? Do you want people to hear that gives an example of what that golden sound sounded like?
1: I would have to say Narciso Martinez, Santiago Almeida, on bajo sexto, and it's called Muchachos Alegres.

0: that bajo sexto player, man, he's just, he's on fire, man, and it's just like no other, you know. And that was back in the, what, in the 30s, man, you know?
1: Narciso Martinez, just so for people to know, is like one of the original, if not the original...
0: Pioneer.
1: Yes. Of the accordion, using that from the European influences and turning it into conjunto style.
0: He was from, they called him El Huracán del Valle.
1: The Hurricane of the Valley.
0: Yes, and he was one of the first that heard the umpa sound of the Germans, along with Flaco's daddy, Santiago Jimenez Sr. They were the first to hear this, that sound, and pick up an accordion and add the bajo sexto.

0: Okay, Josh, today when you came into the Tiny Desk to do the performance, you said one of your, you brought two accordions and one of them has a connection to Flaco Jimenez. Can you talk to us about that?
1: Growing up, Flaco Jimenez did all the repair and tuning on all my accordions since I started playing the accordion, and before me with my father's accordions and probably some of my grandfather's. I brought an orange creamsicle Corona 2 Classic that was one of Flaco Jimenez's favorite accordions, the color, that is, and it was a Corona 2. He tuned that accordion as one of the last tunings that he ever did in his existence, and he added the thumb strap for me because it was a newer model and they didn't come with thumb straps. I use a thumb strap when I play the Coronas, and he put his some piece of leather from somewheres, and it was the brown one. I don't know why on the creamsicle accordions he always put that brown leather strap. So I told him, just do however you would do it, Flaco. Make it exactly like yours. Lower the buttons exactly where they're supposed to be and tune it with that Flaco Jimenez signature sound, which now is becoming my signature sound. That's the only accordion I enjoy playing that gives me an attitude that I can really relate to his style and where he comes from.
0: Again, I don't think people really appreciate how both young and old this music is. Right? Because, Josh, you're playing an instrument that was handled by Flaco. Flaco's dad was part of the first wave of musicians going back to Narciso Martinez. That's the creation of the music. Like, maybe what, 100 years or so, you know? So, like, I don't think people appreciate, it seems like a long time, but also, it seems like it's also, like, fairly new.
2: But, you know, sometimes when we're performing, people that have never heard this type of music before, then they hear us play and they like it, you know. They get into it and they want to buy a CD or you know to hear, you know, because it's got that attraction, you know. The accordion and the bajo sexto is just has that attraction, and I remember seeing Flaco at a young age, 7 years old, and the accordion and bajo, that me and my brother, I just attracted us so much, and that's what we got. That's what inspired us to, you know.
0: And let's talk about, I sort of jokingly asked you earlier, what part of Mexico is the accordion from? Talk a little bit about that, man.
1: Well, the accordion is not from, it's from Germany. It's a German instrument, and Europeans settled in South Texas. Us migrant farm workers work in the fields, and we all kind of got together, became friends, crossbred, and we learned to play the music as well. But what the Mexicanos did, or the conjuntos did, was incorporate an instrument called the bajo sexto, which derives from Spain into Michoacán, but it was designed to take the place of the accompaniment part of the accordion, which is the bass side. And with those two together, that's the conjunto Tex-Mex sound.
0: And the bajo sexto is basically, it's like a 12-string guitar.
2: It's like a brother. It's the brother of the accordion.
0: But it is the guitar.
2: It's a 12-string guitar with bass strings and guitar strings.
0: Yeah. And Noel, I think people would see the bass and say, oh, I could do that, right? Like, well, yeah, but it's very complicated music, man. It's deceptively simple.
3: There's so many flavors. That's the way I see it, because I just think about food with parallels to music. but it's amazing how if you play how long the note is, even though we might be playing two notes for like four bars, the sustain of it can make a change in groove.

0: I play around with that when we're playing live, you know, and dynamically too, you know, whether we kick it up volume-wise or bring it down. And it's a lot of fun, even though it's so, I consider myself a minimalist, you know, so bass is perfect for me. So, you know, the influence for me was hearing my dad play the accordion. My dad, already passed, but he, played kind of like the style of Narciso. And when he would play the bajos, that hearing that bass on the bajo, that really attracted me. And from there on, you know,
1: on the accordion.
0: Bajos on the accordion, yes. And from there on, you know, listening to a guitarrón, when I would listen to my parents go to a wedding or something, there's a mariachi and the guitarrón just blew my mind, or even a tuba during high school games, you know, hearing the tuba. So the low end I was always attracted to, you know, including thunder.
2: So let's talk a little bit about the popularity, and we've covered this on the show, the new popularity of Mexican regional music, which is like a catch-all term, but specifically these younger musicians playing the 12-string guitars, and they're playing a very specific type of bass.
0: Oh, yeah.
2: So talk to us about that. What is it called?
0: That's the tololoche, which is like an upright bass, but it's tuned different. And it start, the lowest note is A, so it goes from A, D to G and C, and that's the tololoche. And they use these, like nylon strings. They're not metal strings like in classical or an upright. And so they're able to create a lot of rhythmic patterns, almost like plucking the right. string, and it creates this backbeat or also all these rhythmic patterns, you know, micro beats or whatever. And it's amazing. It almost like it's a whole percussion section there.
2: Because these younger bands are not using a drum set.
0: Exactly.
2: So the bass, the tololoche, has to play some melody and some rhythms and some syncopation.
0: Exactly. Yeah. Exactly. It's amazing. They take it to another level.

0: have you heard something recently that you admired, or an example of a bass player that you admire within this music?
1: I always refer back to the older school, you know, like what I was influenced by my dad's albums. But as far as newer stuff, it would be more on Tejano music, you know. When I was like in high school, I started with Conjunto, listening to my dad's albums, and then I evolved into learning more progressive Conjunto and Tejano. So I would say like somebody like David Lee Garza, Y Los Musicales from San Antonio, which is...
0: Do you have a specific song?
1: Yeah, Qué Mala Sangre Tiene.

0: Okay, Chris, we're not going to let you get away without talking, man. You're the quietest member of the band, but you played the loudest instrument, the drum back there.
1: Pretty good.
0: Look, again, just like with the bass, because the bajo sexto and the accordion, they're just so, they're such a prominent part of the music. But the rhythm section is just, as you know, the rhythm section is just part of the secret, you know. Yeah. What is it, how do you describe what you do in terms of, like, keeping it simple, but making it drive?
2: As simple as possible. Guess it's the old saying, less is more.
0: Mm-hmm.
2: Josh is a lead player. He's doing what he needs to do. Max is doing what he needs to do. So my job just to keep it straight, keep it going straight.
0: You know who I heard say that before? It's Charlie Watts from the Rolling Stones.
2: That's a great example, too. That's what he did there, just holding everything together there.
0: And I've noticed that some drummers, like with the snare hand, they're like little, almost like little ghost notes, like a shuffle.
2: Mm-hmm.
0: Some guys do a shuffle. It's almost like a blues shuffle. So like these musics are, you know, the African-American blues and the Mexican conjunto are sometimes like almost.
2: There's some that have it, and there's just different swing. It's a different swing in conjunto as opposed to Tejano and, like, say, orquesta music. Because honestly, like, I'm probably the only one here that didn't grow up with conjunto music.
0: Mm-hmm.
2: I grew up listening to orquesta music, which is the big band stuff.
0: Yeah.
2: And that was pretty much that's how I patterned my

0: So I have a lot of respect for all the instruments, but in particular the drums, because I play percussion. I play a little bit of drum set, but when I was in high school...
1: You play the wheedle, too, right?
0: I play the wheedle, yeah. That's right. When I was in high school, one of my dad's brothers, my tío, had a conjunto. Mm-hmm. He played electric guitar instead of a bajo sexto, yeah. And he had an accordion player. And I was in high school, I was learning how to play drums. And he asked my dad, hey, can he come play some gigs with us? I said, man, I can do that, you know? I can do that. So, you know, and man, I'll never forget it. I was like 18 years old. And that we're like 1, 2, 3, 4. I was so lost, man. I was, because these guys, they were local musicians in Sacramento, California. Yeah. But they'd been playing like 20, 30 years, man. You know, and the groove, I didn't have any idea about the groove, the swing, the feel.
1: It's more of a feel thing than it is.
0: And they all turned around and looked at me like, who is this kid, you know? Hey, Nicolas, why did you bring your nephew here, man? This kid can't play.
1: Yeah.
0: You know, but I played for a summer. And, you know, that's where I really began to have a respect for the skill of all the musicians involved, the accordion players that my uncle played with, man, they were like Charlie Parker, like just runs and notes and, you know, stretching the measures and all that stuff.
1: Yeah.
0: It was cool. So,
1: and it's always good. Like I said, I didn't grow up listening to conjunto, but when I got with these guys, you do your homework and you realize that even in the conjunto, different regions have different sounds, and you don't want to play everything the same way. You want, you know, so you have to sit there and actually learn the feel of all these different regions of where you're, you know, what you're playing, you know. It's a lot, but if you're feeling it, it's, you just go with what you feel there sometimes too.
0: Okay, Chris, you just mentioned like three different types of music. So let's talk about the difference between conjunto, tejano, and orquesta.
1: Well,
0: okay. So, and let's give musical examples. Like, who comes to mind when you think about? We've talked a lot about conjunto, so I think we know what that sounds like. Like, what is the difference between conjunto and tejano?
1: Well, your tejano is more progressive, I'm guessing, and more keyboard based. Sometimes saxophone.
0: Okay, for an example of that, we're going to have to go with the Queen of Tejano, Selena, and her hit, Amor Prohibido.

0: And your orchestra music is going to have horns like a big band. So you have trumpet, sax, trombone, kind of like a Little Joe.
1: Like Little Joe, La Familia, yes. And Las Nubes.
0: Yes.
1: Which is like the Chicano national anthem. Yes. Right?

0: And actually, in reality, all of it's Tejano, because it's all from Texas, you know.
1: Now you're confusing everybody, man.
0: Tejano is Texas.
1: It's true.
0: Everything. It's Tejano music.
1: Yeah, Stevie Ray Vaughan plays Tejano music. Guys, thank you so much for coming in and talk to us today. We're very, very excited about your Tiny Desk performance. It was an honor to finally get you guys in and make this happen. I know you've been an Alt Latino before. We've had a lot of conversations, and hopefully this won't be the last time you come and visit us. We'll find something else to talk about in the future. So thank you for coming by, man.
2: Thank you, Felix. Thank you. De parte de un servidor, Max Baca, de parte de los Texmaniacs. Thank you so much. God bless, man.
1: Let's go out on the single. It's from an album that'll come out next year. Can't wait to hear it based on what I've heard so far. What's the name of the single?
2: It's called the Déjalo, Let It Go. Now.

I want to thank Max Baca, Josh Baca, Noel Hernandez, and Chris Rivera for spending their time with us. Their Tiny Desk concert will be out soon, so keep an eye, I mean an ear out. You can hear that as part of our annual Latin Music Month celebration that we call El Tiny. Los Tex Maniacs are one of 10 amazing performances that we have coming between September 15 and October 15, the national observance of Latino Heritage Month here in the U.S.

0: Hello, I'm Rob Thompson, joined by my colleague, Brooke Hodgkiss. We hope you enjoyed Alt Latino. We've got All Songs Considered up next. 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
1: 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I am here with NPR Music editor and writer Sheldon Pierce. Hey, Sheldon.
2: Hey, Robin.
1: You know, we nerd out on this show about all kinds of stuff happening in the world of music, including our most recent episode, I'm not sure if you heard it, about cover songs that we think are better than the originals.
2: Yes, yes.
1: That was with Dora and Lars. If you don't want to be associated with the show as far as like in the same breath as that episode.
2: was there a lot of sort of contentious chatter that came out of that one?
1: Absolute dumpster fire.
2: Yeah.
1: There was one at one moment in the show, I said, you know, I played this song for my daughter and she totally disagreed with me. And I said, what do you know? You're 11 years old. And somebody wrote in and said, no, sir. You are the one who doesn't know what they're talking about, and your daughter is the one who is right. Like, thanks for listening. But every other week or so on the show, we like to just talk about new music.
2: Yeah.
1: The best new songs out now, and that's what we're doing this week. I thought I'd start with this new cut from M83.
2: Mm.
1: You an M83 fan at all?
2: I am.
1: Yeah. So this is mainly the music of Anthony Gonzalez. Makes this real shoegazy, dream pop kind of music. He's from France. A lot of M83's music has this real maximalist vibe to it. Not in an overwhelming, like, everything but the kitchen sink, you know, chaotic sort of way. More in that the universe is just cracking open and revealing itself to you. Just big, widescreen sound. That is what you get on this new song from M83. It's called Blister Sunrise, not to be confused with Blister in the Sun. The song Blister Sunrise, it's from a new album called I Wrote You a Letter.

0: You're really speaking my language with this one, Robin.
1: Yeah? Is that your vibe?
0: I love any shoegaze sound that feels like it's simultaneously like wrapping you up in a big blanket, but also just like tossing you out into a boundless expanse. It's like,
1: exactly.
0: There is such a weird euphoria that sets in when you start listening to music like this.
1: Yeah.
0: And this song in particular, it has these little moments where it just cuts out.
1: Oh, that when the bottom drops out and he comes back with the scream. Yes. That scream off in the distance.
0: Yes.
1: Screaming in music is a thing now, like that. Like you hear it in Phoebe Bridgers' new album too.
0: Yeah.
1: It's on there. It really is says something about the times.
0: Yeah. I mean, there's something cathartic about it, right?
1: Yep, that's primal.
0: Yeah. It's a true purge, an expression of the self that requires no explanation.
1: Yeah.
0: And so there is this sense in the song of like really screaming into the void, literally.
1: Exactly. I'm not entirely sure what it's about. There are words in there. You can't really make any of them out. But Anthony Gonzalez has said that he recorded this new album while being in this deeply disillusioned state of mind, just about the state of the world.
0: Yeah.
1: And he wanted a sound that reflected that state of mind. Even the name of the album, I think, I Wrote You a Letter, it conjures a simpler time when people would actually sit down, you know, before times in an analog world, when you would actually write a letter to somebody and send it through the mail to them. Blister Sunrise was the song from the album I Wrote You a Letter. From M83, that's an album, he just announced it, but it's coming up pretty quick. It's going to be out on September 25th.
0: Robin, I want to play a song by the British singer Shy Girl, known for basically exploding club music in every direction that you could imagine and reinventing it in her image, essentially.
1: Yeah. Yeah.
0: She's got a new album coming out in November. It's called Swallow. And there's a new single that came with the announcement that's called Lucky, but I want to play the lead single.
1: Okay, keep going.
0: The lead single called Elise.
1: So let me tell you something. I had picked the song Lucky to play today. And I'm sitting here listening to you. I'm like, all right, first time ever, 25 years doing the show. We picked the exact same song. And then
0: we were so close, and then I flipped it on you. You thought.
1: Totally flipped it on me. Okay, we'll hear Elise.

0: That is a banger, man.
1: So sick.
2: That is so good. Totally different from the song,
1: absolutely,
2: the other song. So I was going to play Lucky, which is, I mean, this song, Elise, is more of what I think of when I think of Shy Girl.
1: Yes.
2: Lucky, totally different. It's like almost more like indie pop or something. Yeah. It's kind of like a love pop song.
1: A complete reimagining of her sound. Very distant from the idea of dance music, even as she has imagined it. But I pick this song because it does something that I feel like she does better than anyone else, which is take something that feels familiar and just completely recontextualizes. Like, when I hear this song, I think of like the big beat sound of like the Prodigy.
2: Oh, yeah,
1: I hear that. Like, but it's more artful, less jacked up. Like, that music was often accused of being like very macho and virile, but this has so much softer energy, even amidst all its sort of like banger energy.
2: Yeah.
1: It opens sort of muted with the cello, very spoken word, then it erupts, but then there's this really serene like duet passage where the two voices just sort of swell in harmony before it crashes back into you at the end. She has such a way of playing with the textures of dance music, the ideas of dance music, to then give you something that feels completely of another genre, which to me is just as impressive as the turn in Lucky, which is her just redeciding what she wants her music to be on a whim.
2: So the album, the new one from Shy Girl, is called Swallow, and it is out November 6th. All right, we need to take a quick break here, but we'll be back with more new music right after this, and you're listening to All Songs Considered from NPR Music. It's All Songs Considered from NPR Music. I'm Robin Hilton. I'm here with Sheldon Pierce, and we're sharing some of the best new tracks out now. Well, I've got another French artist for you. So I played M83, and the other artist I want to play from France is FKJ.
1: Mm.
2: Are you familiar with FKJ?
1: Not familiar with FKJ.
2: Not FKA, FKJ.
1: Right.
2: It stands for French Kiwi Juice, just goes by FKJ. His real name is Vincent Fenton. His sound, I think, channels a vibe that's very similar to M83's in that it can be kind of celestial, and there's a real sense of awe in some of these songs. He just dropped a new album called Tiber, T-Y-B-E-R, Tiber. And the song I want to play from it is called Little Little Voice, and it features Labyrinth. Labyrinth is singing lead on this. Normally, FKJ sings lead on his own songs, but Labyrinth is doing it on this

0: This is a song that really rewards patience, because that drop doesn't come until about halfway through.
1: Yeah.
0: But when it does, it really takes off.
1: Yeah, I do think all that comes before is really captivating in a different way, too.
0: Yeah.
1: There is a very clear intentionality to the first half. That piano is really just sort of setting you up for the level raise that comes in the second half of this song.
0: Yeah, he has said that he wrote this song at a very low point in his life. And in fact, the song was originally called Reach the Bottom.
1: Yeah.
0: And he's singing about intrusive thoughts and definitely struggling with some complicated feelings. You know, there's a sense at the beginning that he is at that low point in the song. And then when it takes off, it's really more of a flailing and grasping at something. And then at the end, you hear that kind of wheezing voice. He just sounds completely spent by the end of it.
1: Yeah, there's a real smallness to it when it starts.
0: Yeah.
1: It's very intricate, but very delicate, very tender, very raw almost.
0: Yeah.
1: It's clear that he is trying to keep those little voices from penetrating his psyche. It really does draw you into the image of someone trying to wrestle with their own inner voice, expelling all the outer doubts that are trying to creep at the edges of it.
0: The whole album is pretty rapturous, honestly. Yeah. It's just radiates this kind of magic. Again, the album is called Tyber, T-Y-B-E-R, and that song was Little, Little Voice. But Sheldon, you've got one more that you're going to play.
1: I'm going to take us out of the realm of electronic music for just a spell and play a song by the singer-songwriter Renny Conti. Are you familiar with Renny Conti?
0: Yeah.
1: Brooklyn-based artist who is originally from the Bay Area. And I want to play a new song from his upcoming album, Split Second. It's called Leaving the Zoo.

0: So Conti, I mentioned, was Brooklyn-based. He wrote this song as he decided to leave New York and return west
1: the
0: after...
1: Zoo. Yeah, I mean, I assumed it wasn't a literal zoo.
0: There was a period of turmoil in his life, and he was reflecting on why he was there. And he said the song became more of a meditation on trying to imagine what it feels like to stand on the precipice of life and death. And so leaving the zoo is a bit of a double meaning, as in leaving the city of New York, but also
1: terrifying.
0: Yeah.
1: Yeah.
0: Escaping the idea of the mortal plane and imagining the afterlife. And I think you can sort of hear both of those in the way it gets quiet and then gets
1: very loud. Oh, the push and pull is very similar to the FKJ song, I thought, in that, you know, the way he repeats that line, leaving the zoo, you know, the more you say something and the more you repeat it, often the less you believe it.
0: Yeah.
1: It's like, it gets to a point where like, all right, I'm just saying this now over and over again, and I stopped believing it a long time ago.
0: As it starts to repeat during the passage where he's just running through the second verse,
1: it
0: goes from being a mantra to being kind of like trying to convince yourself, trying to work up the nerve to decide to still go.
1: So the song Leaving the Zoo, that's from the album Split Second.
0: Split Second.
1: Split Second, yeah. And that is out September 25th. Sheldon Pierce, thanks as always. Always a great hang.
0: Yes, thanks for having me.
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